trumpeter Howard McGhee and his band for Sunset Eyes, with Phineas Newborn Jr. at the piano. Leroy Vinegar, well-known presence on the West Coast scene, on the bass, and another legend in the jazz world, working out of the West Coast primarily. That's Shelly Mann on the drums from June of 1961. Howard McGhee on the trumpet with Sunset Eyes. And we also heard a new recording from Don Clement at the piano and vocals for a tribute to Blossom Dearie, and the tune was The Gentleman is a Dope. Steve Kovacek on the guitar, John Clayton on the bass, Jeff Hamilton on the drums. We started this show tonight with Bill O'Connell and his band, and a reading of Footprints from his recording simply titled Jazz Latin. Bill O'Connell at the piano with Lincoln Goins on the bass, Robbie Mina on the drums. That's your lineup for this tune, Bill O'Connell.

Chris Hazleton, In Rotation. I'd like to hear more from him, but not right now. Chris Hazleton and the band for Horace Silverline, Summer in Central Park. Chris Hazleton on the Hammond B3 organ, Brett Jackson on the tenor saxophone, Peter Schlamm on the vibraphone, John Kislermut on the drums. Chris Hazleton on the Hammond B3 organ for Summer in Central Park. And we also heard from Joey Alexander, his latest recording, Celestial Keeper. From that, the tune being Stella by Starlight, Victor Yunline from years and years ago. Joey Alexander is the man here in the middle of the set. And we started things off with a rare recording of Charlie Parker and his band for Scrapple from the Apple. That featuring Al Haig on the piano. His birthday in jazz history, July 19, 1924. Also with the band, Red Rodney on the trumpet, Tommy Potter on the bass, Roy Haynes on the drums, and Charlie Parker on the alto saxophone. And the only drawback is the quality of sound recording, which, of course, was hard to eliminate, but they cleaned it up as best they can. So that's the Bird, Charlie Parker, and Bird at St. Nick's here on 2CI Jazz on KIOS FM. Jazz on the Green is happening Thursday night, and on tap, it's a really special event. Dr. Jose Valentino and the UNO Latin Jazz Ensemble set to perform with special guest Michael Pujado at 7:30 p.m. at Jazz on the Green at Midtown Crossing. I spoke with Jose Valentino over the phone a week or so ago, and you can find that interview at our website at KIOS.org. It'll be posted to the website this week for your listening pleasure. Right now, here's Jose Valentino and the University of Nebraska Jazz Ensemble to begin this next set here on KIOS FM, Omaha Public Radio.

And the audience loves it. Woody Shaw and his band. Woody Shaw on the cornet and flugelhorn. Carter Jefferson on the saxophones, tenor and soprano. Onagiala Gums at the piano. Clint Houston on the bass. And a native of Omaha, Nebraska, Victor Lewis on the drums for a tune called In a Capricornian Way from Woody Shaw and his band. Then we also heard from Dr. Jose Valentino, the University of Nebraska Omaha Jazz Ensemble, with Dr. Jose Valentino, and the tune was Set Free from a recording they put together called Somos Uno, We Are One. And Dr. Jose Valentino and the UNO Latin Jazz Ensemble will perform with Michael Pujado Thursday night at Jazz on the Green at 7:30 p.m. at Midtown Crossing. And KI West will have a meet and greet table there. Hope to see you there for a great night of music, to be sure, at Jazz on the Green on Thursday night. It's open to the public, free admission. And for more information, you may visit our website at kios.org. For more information about Jose Valentino and the UNO Latin Jazz Ensemble, we have an interview with Jose Valentino coming to our website very soon at kios.org. We hope to have it up for you in the next 24 hours or less. I'm Chris Cook, the host of Tuesday Night Jazz here on KI West FM, and we'll be back with music from Frank Morgan and his band right after this.

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0: 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I'm your Tuesday night host, Chris Cook. And the song that I play for you at almost the top of the first hour comes to us from a CD called Clear Blue with Darwin Gross of the Vibes, Ray Brown, the legendary bassist, John Lewis at the piano, Rodney Jones on the guitar, and Mickey Rourke on the drums. And the tune is While We Dream, a very relaxing piece to serve as an interlude between our first and second hours. And we begin this second hour with music from the late great saxophonist and bandleader, Mr. Frank Morgan.

Krishna McBride, big band here with I Thought About You, finishing off this first set of the hour with some great players here, led by bassist Krishna McBride. I think we heard from Frank Green on the trumpet there, the lead trumpeter for this date for I Thought About You. We also listened to music from Emmett Cohen in his latest recording, Universal Truth.

George Cables, Curtis Lundy, Billy Hart, and Frank Morgan, the leader on the alto saxophone for Summertime. Right here on Tuesday Night Jazz on KIOS FM. I'm Chris Cook, your host. Jazz comes your way, just not during this program, but all the way to 12 midnight with your host, John Hill, who gets us started with Jazz with John Hill at 9 o'clock tonight here on KIOS FM, and that runs all the way to 12 midnight right here on KIOS. So there's plenty of music to listen to over the next several hours for your listening pleasure. Right now we're going to listen to music from the legendary Tony Bennett and the in-studio band for The Shadow of Your Smile right here on KIOS FM.

Cole Strutton coming to us from Sonny Clark, who was born this day in jazz history, July 21st, 1931. He passed away all too soon in 1963. Jazz pianist and band leader, worked with many of the luminaries in jazz, such as Dinah Washington, Kenny Burrell, Donald Byrd, Paul Chambers, to name a few. Sonny Clark and Cole Strutton, a tune that I like to play for you every now and again on this program. Jazz on a Tuesday night. I'm Chris Cook, your host. And we also heard from the Jeff Rupert Quartet. Jeff Rupert on the tenor saxophone, Richard Drexler on the piano, Ben Kramer on the bass, Marty Morrell on the drums for Blue Steel. And the set was started off with the legendary Tony Bennett and The Shadow of Your Smile. Really moving performance here from one of the greatest jazz vocalists of the 20th century, Tony Bennett, with The Shadow of Your Smile. Tuesday Night Jazz here on KIOS FM, and another tune from Jose Valentino. Up next, here he is with the University of Nebraska Omaha Jazz Ensemble.

Closing out tonight's Tuesday Night Jazz with Charles Chin and his band, and a tune called Yours Is My Heart Alone. Charles Chin on the piano, Felix Lemur on the guitar, Bill Crow on the bass, and Steve Little on the drums. We also heard from vocalist Eve Cornelius and her band for a tune called Big City. And starting off this final set, music from Dr. Jose Valentino and the University of Nebraska Jazz Ensemble, the tune, his own composition, Mila Maha, featuring Dr. Jose Valentino on the bass guitar and also flute, with the UNO Jazz students performing. We will have an interview with Jose Valentino at our website at kios.org. And, of course, Dr. Jose Valentino will perform with the UNO Latin Jazz Ensemble on Thursday night in Jazz on the Green at Midtown Crossing, 3110 Farnham Street. It's open to the public. KIOS will have a meet-and-greet table to meet you there for the great night of music, I'm sure. I'm Chris Cook. I'll be joining Mike Jacobs tomorrow night for Jazz here in KIOS FM. And, of course, I'll be back on Thursday night as well. Until tomorrow night, here's hoping that your week is everything you want it to be.

0: Some lawmakers are raising concerns about conditions for people with disabilities in ICE detention. This comes after the family of a double amputee launched a national campaign.
1: When Riley first got detained, the kids' school teachers kept calling. Why the kids would cry and cry. They had different crying spells. They were sad.
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12: Maybe not this one because it says insert current program name.
5: Yeah, that's the one thing I've been skipping.

opening this jazz hour with the great Chicago guitarist George Freeman from The Good Life, Low Groovin' with bassist Chris McBride and drummer Carl Allen. I'm your host, John Hill.

featuring saxophonist Bob Mincer, as well as Skylar Tang playing flugelhorn, Peter Horvath on piano, Dan Feisley, the bassist, on congas and bongo, Peter Michael Escovedo, and drummer and percussionist Phil Hawkins. Ray Oviedo preceded by the wonderful Ella Fitzgerald. Ella from an album produced by Norman Granz in 1980, Jobim's Samba de Avião, or Song of the Jet, with lyrics by Gene Lees, featuring Toots Thielemans on harmonica. Joe Pass took the guitar solo there. Paulina da Costa on percussion, with Alex Acuna on drums, bassist Abe Laboriel, Terry Trotter on the electric piano, Mike Lang acoustically, on rhythm guitar Oscar Castroneves. The album, called Ella Abraça Jobim, which Google translates to Ella Hugs Jobim. Perhaps we might say Ella Embraces Jobim. Opening that set, Charlie Parker's Little Suede Shoes, performed by drummer Richard Barata. Richard Barata's album of Charlie Parker compositions called Another Kind of Bird, reimagining Charlie Parker, with flutist Craig Handy, Vincent Herring on alto sax, pianist Bill O'Connell, guitarist Paul Ballenbach, with bassist Michael Getz and Paul Rossman on congas and percussion. Richard Barata opening the set. I'm John Hill. We're listening to jazz. Wayne Shorter composed this one for his album High Life. This is Black Swan.

guitarist Bill Frisell, along with his trio, a Ron Carter tune called Doom, although you might also recognize it as the song Mood from the Miles Davis album ESP. Bill Frisell, the album is called Orchestras, performing here with the Brussels Philharmonic. He also performs with the Umbria Jazz Orchestra. The trio consists of Rudy Royston on drums and Bill Morgan on bass, preceded by Chicagoan vocalist Paul Marinaro from his collection called Mood Ellington, performing, I think it's 25 Ellington tunes. Well, Ellington and Strayhorn tunes. We heard In My Solitude. Paul Marinaro with Tom Weitzis at the piano. Mike Alemana was the guitarist. John Tate on bass. Neil Hemphill on drums with horns and strings. Opening the set, Russ Spiegel, guitarist Russ Spiegel from his album Time Pieces, You Stepped Out of a Dream. With Tal Cohen at the piano, Vince DuPont was the bassist, Brandon Lee Lewis the drummer. On trumpet, Jean Kaz. Tim Armacost was the tenor saxophonist, Javier Nero on trombone. Florida-based guitarist Russ Spiegel opening that set. We're listening to jazz.

A set featuring the music of two great piano players. John Beasley right there from his first album as a leader called Cauldron with the tune Catalina. Steve DeVaglione on saxophone with John Petitucci on bass, guitarist Dean Parks, drummer Peter Erskine, Bill Summers doing percussion. And we opened that set with Steve Wilson doing a tune written by the pianist Billy Childs. Saxophonist Steve Wilson from his album Enduring Sonance, the song Quiet Girl, with Joe Locke on vibes, Renee Rosnes at the piano, Kendrick Scott on drums, Kevin Newton was the French horn player. I'm John Hill. Thanks for joining me for Jazz This Hour. As always, my pleasure. I'll see you later. From their album Duet, guitarists Sylvain Luc and Borelli Legrand with Michel Petrucciani's Looking Up.

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It's 10 o'clock.

Bob Belden's Shades of Blue or Shades of Blue Note, Wayne Shorter's Tom Thumb from the John Scofield Quartet opening this jazz hour. I'm your host, John Hill.

saxophonist Eric Alexander from his album Chicago to New York, John Coltrane's Wise One, with pianist Mike LaDon, bassist Dennis Carroll, and drummer George Flutis, preceded by vocalist Lisa Fisher, special guest with pianist and bandleader Orrin Evans and the Captain Black Big Band. Walk a Mile in My Shoe is the name of the album for Orrin Evans and the Captain Black Big Band. That, of course, Blues in the Night, also featuring bassist Vincente Archer. And opening the set, saxophonist James Carter from an album called Gardenias for Lady Day. We heard Strayhorn's A Flower is a Lovesome Thing. James Carter there on baritone saxophone with pianist John Hicks, bassist Peter Washington, and drummer Victor Lewis, along with a string section and vibist Eric Charleston. I'm John Hill. We're listening to jazz. The amazing Rahsaan Roland Kirk, featured here on trumpet, among others.

It's one of the classic recordings from the Hubert Laws catalog. Flutist Hubert Laws with Pavon from his album Rite of Spring. Bob James was the keyboardist, the bassist Ron Carter, drummer Jack DeJohnette, David Friedman was the fivest, and percussionist Ayerto Moreira. Opening the set, saxophonist Chad L.B. with strings. Time in a Bottle, the name of the album. That was the Sting tune, or rather Gordon Sumner composition, Shape of My Heart. Chad L.B., accompanied here by pianist Leah Grigorin, bassist Ben Tiberio, and drummer Mike Piolet, along with the aforementioned strings. We're listening to jazz.

Crazy Kids, the Manhattan Transfer. Music from the country and their album titled Brazil, with guest artist Milton Nascimento. That was The Jungle Pioneer. We opened that set with Charles Tolliver and his band Music Incorporated, thanks to a partnership between Mac Avenue Music and Strata East Records, the artist-owned label from back in 1971, many of those records being reissued in time for Record Store Day this year, honoring Strata East's legacy of spiritual jazz and social consciousness. On the Nile, from Charles Tolliver's Music Incorporated, opening that set. I'm John Hill. Thanks for joining me for jazz. I'll see you later. Oscar Peterson with vocalist Mark Terry's composition.

Do get on, do get on, do get on, do get on, do get on, do get on, do get on, do get on, do get on, do get on, do get on, do get on, do get on, do get on, do get on, do get on, do get on, do get on, do get on, do get on, do get on, do get on, do get on, do get on, do get on, do get on, do get on, do get on, do get on, do get on, do get on, do get on, do get on, do get on, do get on, do get on, do get on, do get on, do get on, do get on, do get on, do get on, do get on, do get on, do get on, do get on, do get on, do get on, do get on, do get on, do get on, do get on, do get on, do get on, do get on, do get on, do get on, do get on, do get on, do get on, do get on, do get on, do get on, do get on, do get on, do get on, do get on, do get on, do get on, do get on, do get on, do get on, do get on, do get on, do get on, do get on, do get on, do get on, do get on, do get on, do get on, do get on, do get on, do get on, do get on, do get on, do get on, do get on, do get on, do get on, do get on, do get on, do get on, do get on, do

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recorded in Tokyo, thus the title of the album, Monty Alexander in Tokyo, with bassist Andy Simpkins and Frank Gant was the drummer. Just in Time opens this jazz hour. Hi, I'm John Hill, your host.

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vocalist Marianne Sullivan. Her album called Breaks Over. That was a tune she titled First Desire. The music was all hers. The lyric was by Federico Garcia Lorca. Actually, a poem by Garcia Lorca called Ditty of First Desire. Her title, First Desire. Marianne Sullivan with Buster Williams on bass. Pianist Brandon McCune and Jay Sawyer was the drummer. Breaks Over. Preceded by saxophonist, flutist Don Braden from his album called Earth, Wind, and Wonder, one of two albums that he's done inspired by the music of Earth, Wind, and Fire and Stevie Wonder. That was Stevie's tune, I Can't Help It. Don Braden with Brandon McCune on piano, the bassist Joris Teepee, and drummer Cecil Brooks III. We opened that set with trumpeter Thomas Marriott. The album is called Screen Time, with Orrin Evans at the piano. Robert Hurst was the bassist, the drummer Mark Whitfield Jr., and that tune, if it was familiar, you couldn't quite place it. It's from the TV show Reading Rainbow. Right. Screen Time, the album from Thomas Marriott, opening the set. We're listening to jazz. I'm John Hill. From his album, Fly, Michael Mayo.

0: and Miss Uncle Roy, babysitter you don't want to hire.
1: Wow, throwing a little shade there for Uncle Roy from guitarist Steve Kahn. Steve Kahn recorded in Germany in 1994. The album is called The Suitcase, and that was, yeah, Uncle Roy with bassist Anthony Jackson, and Dennis Chambers was the drummer. Steve Kahn, preceded by saxophonist Jed Levy. Faces and Places, the name of the album we heard, Personable, with Luis Perdomo on piano, the drummer Alvester Garnett, and bassist Peter Slavov. Saxophonist Jed Levy opening the set. We're listening to jazz.

keyboardist and bandleader Antonio Adolfo from his album Jobim Forever, The Girl from Ipanema, featuring Marcelo Martins there on tenor saxophone. Jesse Sadak was a trumpet player with Rafael Barata on drums and percussion, bassist Jorge Elder. Lula Galvao was the guitarist. Antonio Adolfo, preceded by Jean Lucien from the album Rashida, Lady Love, John accompanying himself there on guitar. I'm John Hill. Thanks for joining me for Jazz This Hour. As always, my pleasure. I'll see you later. From his six-string theory album, guitarist Lee Ritenour with Joe Robinson.

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1: The 20-armed sunflower star is a highly endangered sea star in the Pacific Ocean. After an undersea pandemic nearly wiped the species out, a Northwest tribe is working to bring the sea stars back from the brink of extinction.
2: Pool's open!
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1: The 20-armed sunflower star is a highly endangered sea star in the Pacific Ocean. After an undersea pandemic nearly wiped the species out, a Northwest tribe is working to bring the sea stars back from the brink of extinction.
2: Pool's open.
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5: Live from NPR News in Washington, I'm Dave Mattingly. President Trump is threatening to expand the war with Iran and attack an underground site located next to an Iranian nuclear facility. That site is known as Pickaxe Mountain. Speaking to reporters at the White House yesterday, Trump said U.S. forces would be hitting the area, in his words, pretty soon and very heavily. NPR's Kat Lonsdorf says Defense Secretary Pete Hegseth was on Capitol Hill yesterday, asking the Senate Appropriations Committee for tens of billions of dollars more for the war with Iran.
6: Hegseth and the chairman of the Joint Chiefs of Staff, Dan Kane.

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1: The 20-armed sunflower star is a highly endangered sea star in the Pacific Ocean. After an undersea pandemic nearly wiped the species out, a Northwest tribe is working to bring the sea stars back from the brink of extinction.
2: Pool's open.
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4: 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We're a community service of the Omaha Public Schools. We've been one since 1969. That's before a national public radio ever existed. Looking at the forecast for Omaha, 50% chance of showers after 10, increasing clouds with a high in the mid-70s and light wind out of the north. Tonight, wet weather returns, along with a low around 62.
5: Live from NPR News in Washington, I'm Dave Mattingly. Jordan says it intercepted more Iranian missiles and drones today, hours after the U.S. military carried out its 11th consecutive night of airstrikes against Iran. U.S. Central Command says the latest strikes by American forces hit a number of Iranian targets, including airport hangars and drone storage sites. Jordan says Iran targeted the port city of Aqaba in its latest attacks. No casualties were reported there. The U.S. Conference of Catholic Bishops is weighing in on recent fatal shootings in Texas and Maine involving federal officers carrying out immigration enforcement efforts during traffic stops. NPR's Jason DeRose has more.
6: U.S. bishops have released a statement saying acts that diminish or disregard the dignity of any person should never be normalized. They go on to say racial profiling in particular violates God-given dignity and inflicts, quote, profound harm on individuals, families, and communities. Last November, Catholic bishops passed a resolution highlighting how disturbed they were to see within their flocks what they called a climate of fear and anxiety. The new bishop's statement also chastises

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4: 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Right now, we're in the middle of the New Hampshire primary, and so, you know, we're sending reporters all over the state to cover these candidates as they come through. 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
2: That made sense. But I wondered, what would another station do? Maybe a station in a larger city. So I called Jill Shepherd at WBEZ in Chicago.
5: So 78% of your gift, which is, what, $39, would go into the programming that you hear every day. The other 13 are things like admin expenses. It does go towards fundraising expenses. So, you know, we have bills and expenses and revenue every single month.
2: As I began to dig a little deeper, I discovered that my $50 would have critical impact in the rural community of Cortez, Colorado.
6: My name's Liz Bohm, and I work at KSJD. Recently, there's been a massive chemical spill in a river 45 miles away from us, and money from our membership drives allow us to get that information out to people in a timely fashion.
2: So it seems that my contribution was valued everywhere for different reasons. I had to wonder, where else could you leverage so much change for so little cash?
0: From NPR News, I'm Michelle Martin.
7: And I'm Leila Fadel. Summertime heat can mean a lot of tossing and turning when trying to sleep. A new analysis says blame climate change, NPR's Alejandra Barunda reports.
8: Christina Dahl knows that because of climate change, overnight temperatures have warmed up even faster than days. And anything that messes with nights is going to mess with sleep.
9: It can be really miserable. And then the next day, you feel terrible.
8: Dahl leads the research team at Climate Central. That's the organization that did the new study. And her team really wanted to know
9: how climate change is affecting sleep at night during the summertime.
8: They knew there was a relationship between temperature and sleep. A study from a few years ago found it by using sleep data from nearly 50,000 people's Fitbits around the world. That work compared each person's sleep data with local temperature records, and it found a tight relationship.
10: The warmer it gets, the less that people sleep. And every additional increase per degree on that hot side leads to progressively less sleep.
8: That's Kelton Miner. He's the lead author of that work. And he says there's sort of a Goldilocks zone for nighttime outdoor temperatures. It's somewhere in the 50s. Beyond that, sleep gets worse for just about everyone, everywhere, even if they're otherwise used to living in hot climates. The bad news is the sleep loss gets worse the hotter it gets.
10: That suggests that people aren't adapting very well on the hot side.
8: So Dahl and her team knew there was this relationship between nighttime temperature and sleep loss.
9: But what was the role of climate change? How much of that would have happened anyway? How much additional sleep loss is happening because of climate change?
8: To answer those questions, they estimated what temperatures would have been in a world without human-caused climate change. Then they figured out how much more sleep people would have gotten in that cooler world. Then they compared that to the real data.
9: And across the whole globe, we found that the average person has lost about 56 hours of sleep per year because of high temperatures over the last 5 years.
8: And 10% of that can be blamed on climate change. Dahl says that means one of the best sleep aids out there isn't a pill or meditation or counting sheep. It's slowing down climate change by stopping the burning of fossil fuels. Alejandra Barunda, NPR News.
0: Thousands of years ago, navigators braved the open ocean to travel from Taiwan to the Philippines. This summer, a group of indigenous Taiwanese people decided to follow in their wake. Jan Kamensen Broombeat reports from Lanyu Island.
11: When he was young, Lanyu local Maraos was warned against singing the island's traditional songs. Don't sing. Your ancestors will be summoned back to Earth, he was told. But today, as he and others from the village prepare for a dangerous sea voyage, he wants the ancestors by his side.
12: In our traditional customs, we believe our ancestors are blessing and protecting this boat. We hope our seafaring culture can continue to develop.
11: We're on Lanyu Island, some 40 miles off the southeast of Taiwan, home to the Tao, an indigenous group with only 5,000 or so members that belongs to the broader Austronesian language family. Today we've come with Maraos, chairperson of Taiwan's Indigenous Peoples Cultural Foundation, who goes by only one name, to watch as Tao villagers prepare an enormous 39-foot rowing boat for a treacherous journey.
12: This boat has its own spirit. We hope that this blessing and protection will continue to stay with us.
11: They'll need the protection. That's because this ceremony is preparing villagers to row more than 100 miles to the Batanes Islands of the northern Philippines.
13: And with that noise, they're trying to pick up the boat and take it over to the water, all of them together at once.
11: The challenge they're undertaking is more than just a test of strength. They'll also be following in the footsteps of their Austronesian ancestors, because from the Maori of New Zealand to the Malagasy of Madagascar, peoples from the Austronesian language family can trace their roots back to Taiwan.
14: They spread out mainly from Taiwan and the Philippines, and then they began to move into Indonesia, to Sulawesi, into the Pacific. So this migration took 4,000 or 5,000 years, purposeful, deliberate, and quite amazing in the distance it went.
11: This is Peter Bellwood, Emeritus Professor of Archaeology at the Australian National University.
14: Taiwan was a place of formation of what later became the Austronesian-speaking peoples.
11: And those Austronesian languages themselves tell a story. Lanyu still shares much of its language with the indigenous Austronesian Iwatan tribes of the Batanes. Evidence that only a few hundred years ago, both sides were in frequent contact. Back in the port, Lanyu's villagers take to the water. In the back of their minds, the island's folk history that tells stories of expeditions just like this one. For rower Zhang Shikai, the voyage is a chance to turn legend into real life.
15: This boat's journey is about demonstrating that our ancestors had these practices in the past and letting the next generation see it firsthand so that they can recognize our oral history is real.
11: After more than a day at sea, they arrive in the Philippines, where they're greeted by Iwatan tribespeople. It's the first time a boat of this kind has crossed these waters in some 300 years. And it hasn't been easy. Rough seas threatened the voyage. But as Shikai reminds us, the expedition had to go on. Because for Lanyu's people, each boat has its own spirit. You can't keep standing still, he says. Once a boat is made, it must be paddled. For NPR News, I'm Yang Kamandan-Brumby on Lanyu Island.
7: Throughout the World Cup, TV cameras searched the crowds for famous faces, and at just about every match Spain played, there was the face of actor Javier Bardem. He was born and raised in Spain, and on Sunday, he was in the crowd when Spain won the World Cup.
16: It was a moment of tension, fear of losing it with 80,000 people around you. It was a fantastic moment of excitement.
7: And you got to hold the trophy.
16: Yes, because I'm good friends with one of the players, and we went down to the pitch, and that thing is heavy.
7: Next week, we'll hear about a different kind of fear and tension from Javier Bardem. We spoke about his role in the series Cape Fear. This is Morning Edition from NPR News. I'm Leila Fadel.
0: And I'm Michelle Martin.
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17: 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We've been one of those since 1969, before National Public Radio even existed. 7 o'clock national news is next. It's currently 64 in the Omaha Metro. 50% chance of showers this morning after 10. A high near 76 for the day with light wind out of the north. And a low around 62 tonight. Wet weather returns after sunset, carrying over into Thursday morning. NPR national news is next.
18: Good morning. Oil tankers are turning around in the Red Sea to avoid threats from rebels supported by Iran. We hear from a former U.S. official who was in the Pentagon the last time the Houthis targeted commercial ships. It's Morning Edition from NPR News. Republican election deniers in Arizona easily won primaries for governor and secretary of state. I'm Leila Fadel.
0: And I'm Michelle Martin. Democrats think those GOP candidates will be easier to beat in November when independents cast their ballots. Also, about 400 non-citizens in New Jersey voted after what the governor called a software glitch. We put that number into context. And how Canada is responding to even more U.S. tariffs. It is Wednesday, July 22nd. On this day in 1937, the Senate rejected President Franklin D. Roosevelt's proposal to add more justices to the Supreme Court. News is next.
19: Live from NPR News in Washington, I'm Kristen Wright. The Republican-led Congress is weighing a $67 billion emergency funding request from the Pentagon. NPR's Claudia Grisales reports this comes on the heels of the expanding war in Iran.
20: Defense Secretary Pete Hegseth told Senate appropriators the department could face shortfalls without the urgent funding. But he faced heated resistance from some senators angry with the direction of the war. Here's Michigan Democrat Gary Peters.
21: You don't have a strategy. You don't have a long-term plan to actually win this war. Win the war. The men and women are going to be able to do it, but they need to have leadership.
20: And a visibly frustrated Louisiana GOP Senator John Kennedy repeatedly told Hegseth to give Congress, quote, straight answers. 18 U.S. service members have been killed in the war and nearly 500 injured. Claudia DeSalis, NPR News.
19: Ukraine's President Volodymyr Zelensky has fired the country's top military commander. It's the second major shakeup in Kyiv's military leadership in the last week. NPR's Greg Myrie says Zelensky made this latest move following days of protests calling for the general's ouster.
22: In a late-night social media post, President Zelensky dismissed the head of the armed forces, General Oleksandr Sirsky. The general, age 60, was credited with winning several key battles in recent years. But he's also a Soviet-trained officer who favored rigid battlefield tactics. He clashed with the popular defense minister, 35-year-old Mikhailo Fedorov, a leading advocate of innovative drone warfare. Zelensky fired Fedorov last week. That ignited the protests in support of Fedorov and against the general. Zelensky has named a new general to lead the military, but still has an acting defense minister for now. Greg Myrie, NPR News, Kyiv.
19: The director of the Smithsonian's National Museum of American History was on Capitol Hill yesterday answering questions from members of a House subcommittee. As NPR's Anastasia Tsiolkas reports, Republicans on the panel argued the museum has become infected with what they called woke ideology.
23: The hearing was convened by the House of Representatives DOGE subcommittee, chaired by Republican Tim Burchett of Tennessee.
24: The American story is the birth and growth of a great nation founded on powerful ideals on which we aim to fully achieve. But in the museum's current telling, history is just an ongoing power struggle between oppressors and the oppressed.
23: Those criticisms closely mirror the language of a report recently issued by President Trump's Domestic Policy Council. Anthea Hartig, the museum's director, defended the institution she runs as nonpartisan and independent. Anastasia Tsiolkas, NPR News, New York.
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17: 7:04 and 64 degrees in the Omaha Metro. 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I'm Matthias Jeske with the Omaha Public Radio News. Omaha Mayor John Ewing is unveiling his recommended city budget. The proposed 2027 Omaha city budget is $1.68 billion. It covers city departments, citywide revenues, and capital projects. Under the proposed budget, the Omaha Police Department's funding would increase by $28 million to more than $261 million. The Nebraska Department of Health and Human Services is naming a new director to the Office of Economic Assistance. Barbara Lucina replaces Shannon Grotrian, who has become the Department of Health and Human Service Chief of Staff. Lucina said most recently that she served as Regional Administrator of Region 7 at the U.S. Department of Health and Human Services Administration for Children and Families. The latest unemployment numbers are out. The State Labor Department reports Nebraska's preliminary unemployment rate for June is 2.9%, seasonally adjusted. The rate is down from May and unchanged over the year. The national seasonally adjusted unemployment rate for June is 4.2%. The Midland Area Agency on Aging has updated Hastings City Council members during a Monday night work session. The organization provides meals, transportation, and other services to seniors across an 8-county area. They say the demand for senior services in the region has increased, with significant growth occurring since moving its current senior center space in 2017. Executive Director Casey Music says, quote, they are serving 35 to 40 people a day at the senior center. When we have special events like anniversaries, Christmas, birthdays, something like that, we're up to 100 people. He added the aging population is expected to continue growing, adding pressure to the budget and to the facilities. Nebraska Task Force 1 is relocating to Texas. The 43-member task force has moved to Live Oak County due to forecasted high water in the Nueces River Basin. Task force members are working with Texas officials in surveying the area to identify potential hazards and confirm access routes for emergency vehicles. And the Iowa lottery has new leadership, rather. Governor Kim Reynolds has appointed Stephen Waymire administrator of the lottery. He has served as the Iowa Lottery's Investigations Bureau chief and as a member of its executive management team since 2022. He's also an over 30-year veteran of the Des Moines Police Department. The Iowa Lottery is a division of the Iowa Department of Revenue. 7:07 and 64 degrees as Morning Edition enters its busiest hour for Wednesday, July 22nd. It's the first full day of our special summer fun drive. The number to call with your gift of support for public radio is 877-915-5467. 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
2: And really, conversations is a very big part of what we do here, particularly in the local content that we create here at KIOS. 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Some are educational. We talk about medical science. We talk about science in general. 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
2: Morning Edition rolls on for Wednesday, July 22nd. We'll hear the Marketplace Morning Report in 20 minutes. Currently 65 in the Omaha Metro with a high in the mid-70s forecast for the city today and a 50% chance of showers after 10 a.m.

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4: Yes, indeed. I guess it's a bit of a truism that the great constant in the universe is change, and things will continue to progress despite our best efforts. And this medium is absolutely no different. The things that we do now with a laptop required racks of tape recorders and cutting blocks and razor blades and patience and another recorder and plenty of tape. And now it's as simple as turning on a laptop and plugging a microphone in, and then we are away, off to the races. And it all happens because of your generosity. 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
4: Yeah.
3: how do you identify a public radio person these days? Birkenstocks, maybe? No. I think that's a popular misconception, but public radio people look just like you and me and many, many other people. It's hard to tell just by looking, but you tend to know if you talk to somebody that listens to public radio, because they tend to be well informed on a broad variety of topics, including those from domestically and overseas. And that's one of the things that public radio brings to you, is not just the headlines, but in-depth looks and perspectives at things going on all over our world, not just in the hard news, but also things that are sometimes just of human interest, things that matter to all of us, that help make all of us a little better rounded. And that's part of community. You know, when we share this new source, that makes us as a community that much better. 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We just now need to hear from you to keep this going. 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
2: 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That'll deliver us neatly to the 8 o'clock national news from NPR, thanks to the gifts you give for public radio. Looking at the forecast for Omaha, currently 64 in the city with a high near 76 forecast and a 50% chance of showers this morning. Wind is light out of the north. Showers are likely to resume tonight after 9 p.m. Tonight's low should be in the low 60s. Upper 70s for the high on Thursday with wet weather in the morning.

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1: The 20-armed sunflower star is a highly endangered sea star in the Pacific Ocean. After an undersea pandemic nearly wiped the species out, a Northwest tribe is working to bring the sea stars back from the brink of extinction.
2: Pool's open.
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1: 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Well,
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4: 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I'm Leila Fadel.
5: And I'm Michelle Martin. Good morning. President Trump travels to Georgia today. It's a swing state with a key Senate race in the fall, and it's the latest stop in what the White House has promised will be an active campaign year for the president. But as NPR senior political correspondent Tamara Keith reports, that strategy is counterintuitive.
6: When you have a president with a low approval rating going into the midterms, the conventional wisdom is to keep him away from competitive races. Charlie Dent is a former Republican congressman from Pennsylvania, and he says that's exactly what happened in 2006.
7: George Bush understood that he wasn't going to be an asset in my district at that time. He didn't take it personally. I mean, he understood. He wanted me to win.
6: President Trump's approval rating is deeply underwater, even worse than it was in 2018 when Republicans lost control of the House in a blue wave. But Trump isn't following the traditional playbook. Earlier this year, he held a rally in New York with one of the most endangered Republicans in Congress.
8: We're going to work with Mike. Mike Lawler's fantastic. He's fantastic.
6: So far this year, Trump has made more campaign-related trips than he did during the same period in his first term in office. At a rally in Florida in May, Trump gave shout-outs to a senator, a congresswoman, and his endorsed candidate for governor, Congressman Byron Donalds.
8: He's so far ahead in the polls, I don't have to ask him to come up. I would ask him, but when you know, my theory is when you're up by more than 20 points, I don't want to waste the time, okay? Is that all right? He's killing him.
6: At Trump rallies, the president is always the star of the show. In an interview with the pro-Trump podcast, The Mom View, late last year, White House Chief of Staff Susie Wiles said typically in midterms, you localize the election and keep federal officials out of it.
9: We're actually going to turn that on its head.
10: Good.
9: And put them on the ballot. Because so many of those low propensity voters are Trump voters.
10: Yes, they are.
6: To translate, President Trump won by turning out people who were disengaged from politics, but who got excited about him. Those voters might stay home without Trump on the ballot. A Republican official who spoke on Background to describe party strategy told me the goal is to activate Trump's 2024 coalition in 2026. And part of that is just reminding these voters that there is an election happening. To that end, President Trump recently announced there will be a midterm convention in Dallas in September. RNC Chairman Joe Gruters hyped it up in an interview with CBS Texas.
10: this president's the best showman that's ever existed. And why not highlight him, put him front and center, and do the Trump-a-palooza?
6: Trump-a-palooza doesn't leave much doubt that the president will be the central figure in this year's midterms. Though that was probably inevitable, whether it was the Republican strategy or not. Congresswoman Susan DelBene leads the campaign committee working to help Democrats win control of the House.
11: People are tired of what they've seen from this administration. Their life has gotten harder. Republicans can't run away from that.
6: So former Congressman Charlie Dent offers this advice to swing district Republicans.
7: I would tell them to keep the president out of their districts as far away as possible.
6: But it's not clear anyone is taking that advice. Trump has already campaigned with a dozen candidates in toss-up races this year. Tamara Keith, NPR News.
4: Ukraine's President Volodymyr Zelensky has now fired the country's top military commander. Just a few days ago, Zelensky fired the country's defense minister. Together, it's one of the most significant military shakeups in the past 4 years of Ukraine's war with Russia. To break down what this all means, we're joined by NPR's Greg Myrie in Kyiv. Hey, Greg.
12: Hi, Layla.
4: So, in less than a week, President Zelensky fired the two top figures leading Ukraine's war against Russia. Why now?
12: Yeah, relations between these two men, the young, popular civilian defense minister and the hard-nosed, old-school head of the army, became so strained they apparently stopped speaking to one another. They represent different generations and very different ideas on how to wage war. The general favored traditional combat operations with an emphasis on ground troops, while the defense minister pushed cutting-edge drone warfare. Zelensky clearly felt he couldn't let this go on, so now he's fired both of them in a very messy public dispute, and it's still not clear how this will all play out.
4: Okay, you described two very different types of leaders. Tell us more about each one specifically. Let's start with the army chief.
12: Yeah, Zelensky put out a late-night video Tuesday announcing the ouster of the army chief, General Oleksandr Syrsky. Now, he's credited with some very important battlefield victories. The most significant was when Russia tried to storm the capital Kyiv at the very beginning of the full-scale invasion in 2022. The Russians made it to within 10 miles or so of the city, and Syrsky commanded the troops that halted this advance and forced the Russians to retreat. But Syrsky's critics here came to call him the butcher, saying he sacrificed too many troops in order to hold vulnerable positions where Ukraine was heavily outmanned and outgunned. And Syrsky is 60 years old. He started his military career 4 decades ago in the former Soviet Union, and that training appeared to shape his views as a commander.
4: Okay, and what about his rival, the defense minister?
12: Yeah, he really couldn't be more different. He's Mykhailo Fedorov. He's 35 and looks even younger. And more than any other person, he represents Ukraine's revolution in the use of drones. You know, no military has ever used drones to the extent Ukraine has. It uses them to defend frontline areas, to strike deep inside Russia. It's using them quite extensively as ground robots and has naval drones to carry out attacks at sea. And Fedorov has a tech background, not a military one. When Russia surged into Ukraine 4 years ago, he was the Minister of Digital Technology. He took to Twitter and called on Elon Musk to give Ukraine access to Starlink. And Musk did so, and that's been hugely valuable with Ukraine's military communications. And when Fedorov became defense minister 6 months ago, he went back to Musk and asked him to cut off the Russian military's access to Starlink. And this arrangement ended and has hampered the Russians. All of this has made Fedorov hugely popular in Ukraine. When Zelensky fired him last week, this ignited public protest in support of Fedorov and against General Syrsky.
4: I mean, this is all happening during a full-scale war. Is this military shakeup over now, and could it disrupt Ukraine's war effort?
12: Yeah, quite possibly. It's too early to tell. Zelensky last night named a new general to lead the army. He's a young guy, just 43, and a strong ally of Fedorov. And Ukraine has the battlefield momentum right now, but we'll have to see if Ukraine can keep the initiative with new faces leading the war.
4: That's NPR's Greg Myrie in Kyiv. Thank you, Greg.
12: Sure thing, Layla.
4: This is NPR News.
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2: 8:42, Wednesday, July 22nd. 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
1: A very good morning to you. 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
0: We've had to make quite a number of adjustments because of the recent funding cuts over the last year. And, you know, that is just part of how this all operates. 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
0: 877-915-5467. 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
1: Occasionally, I will get an important voice message from someone or a text, and I will put off responding because that particular message that I receive is important to me, and I want to make sure that I sit down and give myself the time to really write something that is meaningful back. 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And then days go by, and then sometimes a couple of weeks go by, and then it's an entirely different kind of response that I have to write. 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
2: 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We're a community service of the Omaha Public Schools. We have been since 1969, before National Public Radio ever existed. 65 in the metro, 75 for the high today, with a 50% chance of showers after 10 and light wind out of the north.
5: 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I'm Michelle Martin.
14: And I'm Leila Fadel. Summertime heat can mean a lot of tossing and turning when trying to sleep. A new analysis says blame climate change, NPR's Alejandra Barunda reports.
15: Christina Dahl knows that because of climate change, overnight temperatures have warmed up even faster than days. And anything that messes with nights is going to mess with sleep.
16: It can be really miserable. And then the next day, you feel terrible.
15: Dahl leads the research team at Climate Central. That's the organization that did the new study. And her team really wanted to know
16: how climate change is affecting sleep at night during the summertime.
15: They knew there was a relationship between temperature and sleep. A study from a few years ago found it by using sleep data from nearly 50,000 people's Fitbits around the world. That work compared each person's sleep data with local temperature records, and it found a tight relationship.
17: The warmer it gets, the less that people sleep. And every additional increase per degree on that hot side leads to progressively less sleep.
15: That's Kelton Miner. He's the lead author of that work. And he says there's sort of a Goldilocks zone for nighttime outdoor temperatures. It's somewhere in the 50s. Beyond that, sleep gets worse for just about everyone, everywhere, even if they're otherwise used to living in hot climates. The bad news is the sleep loss gets worse the hotter it gets.
17: That suggests that people aren't adapting very well on the hot side.
15: So Dahl and her team knew there was this relationship between nighttime temperature and sleep loss.
16: But what was the role of climate change? How much of that would have happened anyway? How much additional sleep loss is happening because of climate change?
15: To answer those questions, they estimated what temperatures would have been in a world without human-caused climate change. Then they figured out how much more sleep people would have gotten in that cooler world. Then they compared that to the real data.
16: And across the whole globe, we found that the average person has lost about 56 hours of sleep per year because of high temperatures over the last 5 years.
15: And 10% of that can be blamed on climate change. Dahl says that means one of the best sleep aids out there isn't a pill or meditation or counting sheep. It's slowing down climate change by stopping the burning of fossil fuels. Alejandro Borunda, NPR News.
5: Thousands of years ago, navigators braved the open ocean to travel from Taiwan to the Philippines. This summer, a group of indigenous Taiwanese people decided to follow in their wake. Jan Kamensin Broomby reports from Lanyu Island.
18: When he was young, Lanyu local Maraos was warned against singing the island's traditional songs. Don't sing. Your ancestors will be summoned back to Earth, he was told. But today, as he and others from the village prepare for a dangerous sea voyage, he wants the ancestors by his side.
19: In our traditional customs, we believe our ancestors are blessing and protecting this boat. We hope our seafaring culture can continue to develop.
18: We're on Lanyu Island, some 40 miles off the southeast of Taiwan, home to the Tao, an indigenous group with only 5,000 or so members that belongs to the broader Austronesian language family. Today we've come with Maraos, chairperson of Taiwan's Indigenous Peoples Cultural Foundation, who goes by only one name, to watch as Tao villagers prepare an enormous 39-foot rowing boat for a treacherous journey.
19: This boat has its own spirit. We hope that this blessing and protection will continue to stay with us.
18: They'll need the protection. That's because this ceremony is preparing villagers to row more than 100 miles to the Batanes Islands of the northern Philippines.
20: And with that noise, they're trying to pick up the boat and take it over to the water, all of them together at once.
18: The challenge they're undertaking is more than just a test of strength. They'll also be following in the footsteps of their Austronesian ancestors, because from the Maori of New Zealand to the Malagasy of Madagascar, peoples from the Austronesian language family can trace their roots back to Taiwan.
21: They spread out mainly from Taiwan and the Philippines, and then they began to move into Indonesia, to Sulawesi, into the Pacific. So this migration took 4,000 or 5,000 years, purposeful, deliberate, and quite amazing in the distance it went.
18: This is Peter Bellwood, Emeritus Professor of Archaeology at the Australian National University.
21: Taiwan was a place of formation of what later became the Austronesian-speaking peoples.
18: And those Austronesian languages themselves tell a story. Lanyu still shares much of its language with the indigenous Austronesian Iwatan tribes of the Batanes. Evidence that only a few hundred years ago, both sides were in frequent contact. Back in the port, Lanyu's villagers take to the water. In the back of their minds, the island's folk history that tells stories of expeditions just like this one. For rower Zhang Shikai, the voyage is a chance to turn legend into real life.
3: This boat's journey is about demonstrating that our ancestors had these practices in the past and letting the next generation see it firsthand so that they can recognize our oral history is real.
20: After more than a day at sea, they arrive in the Philippines, where they're greeted by Ivatan tribespeople. It's the first time a boat of this kind has crossed these waters in some 300 years. And it hasn't been easy. Rough seas threatened the voyage. But as Shukai reminds us, the expedition had to go on. Because for Lanyu's people, each boat has its own spirit. You can't keep standing still, he says. Once a boat is made, it must be paddled. For NPR News, I'm Yang Kamenzin-Brumby on Lanyu Island.
14: Throughout the World Cup, TV cameras searched the crowds for famous faces, and at just about every match Spain played, there was the face of actor Javier Bardem. He was born and raised in Spain, and on Sunday, he was in the crowd when Spain won the World Cup.
8: It was a moment of tension, fear of losing it with 80,000 people around you. It was a fantastic moment of excitement.
14: And you got to hold the trophy.
8: Yes, because I'm good friends with one of the players, and we went down to the pitch, and that thing is heavy.
14: Next week, we'll hear about a different kind of fear and tension from Javier Bardem. We spoke about his role in the series Cape Fear. This is Morning Edition from NPR News. I'm Leila Fadel.
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2: 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You're paying for programming like 1A, next after the 9 o'clock national news. And later on this morning at 10, even more analysis and commentary in the form of On Point. In the forecast for Omaha today, we have a 50% chance of showers, mainly after 10, increasing clouds with a high in the mid-70s, light wind out of the north, and a low around 62 tonight. Right now, it's 65. 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
22: 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From WAMU and NPR in Washington, this is 1A.

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0: The 20-armed sunflower star is a highly endangered sea star in the Pacific Ocean. After an undersea pandemic nearly wiped the species out, a Northwest tribe is working to bring the sea stars back from the brink of extinction.
1: Pool's open.
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8: BBC News with David Harper. American lawmakers and Israeli officials have expressed concern over a landmark nuclear deal between the US and Saudi Arabia that's expected to be announced today. Critics are warning the plan could ultimately lead to Saudi Arabia being able to develop weapons-grade material. The ousted president of Venezuela, Nicolas Maduro, has arrived at a New York court for a hearing over the schedule of his U.S. drug trafficking case. The former leader, who has pleaded not guilty, has been held in jail since U.S. forces snatched him from his compound in Caracas in January. The EU's Food Safety Agency has reduced the acceptable level of a chemical found widely in drinking water. There's new evidence that TFA can have an impact on a hormone that regulates the body's metabolism. The new commander-in-chief of Ukraine's armed forces says he's been tasked with introducing new technological innovations. Mykhailo Drapaty has replaced the veteran general Oleksandr Sirsky. An investigation is underway in France after a modelling scout with close ties to the late sex offender Jeffrey Epstein was found dead at his home outside Paris. Danielle Sayad was being investigated on suspicion of trafficking young women to Epstein. France recorded nearly 6,000 more deaths than usual during a heat wave in the last 2 weeks of June. Japan, too, has been experiencing severe heat, with thousands admitted to hospital on Tuesday. The UN's cultural body has added the Lebanese city of Tyre to its list of threatened World Heritage Sites. Most of the inhabitants of the ancient Phoenician settlement fled earlier this year after the Israeli army issued evacuation orders. The Spanish footballer Gavi, who was hurled to the floor during a fracas that marred the end of Sunday's Men's World Cup final, has said he does not believe his assailant should be suspended. Footage appeared to show Argentina's Leandro Paredes pushing the Barcelona midfielder to the turf by putting his hand in his face. A FIFA investigation is currently underway. BBC News.
9: You're listening to Outside Source on the BBC World Service, live from our newsroom here in central London. Austria has opened a police station in the house in which Adolf Hitler was born. It follows years of controversy about what to do with the 17th century former inn in Austria and how to stop it from becoming a place of pilgrimage for neo-Nazis. Let's bring in our Europe Online editor Paul Kirby, who stopped by our desk. Tell us more about the house.
10: It's an extraordinary sight, very close, just over the river Inn from the German border. So really remarkable. It's where Hitler was born, as you say, in April 1889. And for decades, this has been a problem for the Austrian government. It wasn't owned by them until 2016, when they basically paid the owner far less than she wanted to take over the site, because the problem has been, what do we do? How do we try to stop far-right extremists coming over to visit this site? Because birthplaces and death places are very important for neo-Nazis and far-right extremists in their worldview. So they desperately wanted to stop this site in Braunau am Inn from remaining, from staying a visiting site for people from the far right. It has been for years. They were just desperately trying to stop it from being so.
9: And therefore that's why the police then are on site. It's a police station so that there's any number of police officers ready to say, You cannot stop here.
10: Exactly, but it could have been anything else. For many years it was a school, then it became... It

0: You're listening to Outside Source on the BBC World Service. This newsroom is packed full of journalists. I'd say more than 200 at an amateur count. But in about 6 or 7 hours at night, it will be down to a hardcore of overnight workers who make sure that you, our audience, wherever you happen to be in the world, still get accurate news at the top of every hour. The overnight workers here, I used to be one of them, know the toll that overnight, that night working shifts can take on the human body. New scientific evidence suggests that the battle with our own internal clocks, modern living as well, could increase the risk of heart attacks, strokes, cancer, mental illness, quite possibly even memory as well. A Swedish study by researchers at the Karolinska Institute tracking more than 13,000 shift workers, including night shift workers for up to 41 years, found that shift work in midlife was associated with a 36% higher risk of dementia, with that risk rising the longer someone had done night shift work. The new studies are also testing a surprising theory that splitting sleep into two separate blocks with a groggy period of awakeness in between, rather than attempting to force one long stretch during the day, may in fact be the most effective sleep pattern for those who have to work through the night. Before coming on air, I spoke to three regular night shift workers. Dr. Radhika Thakurat is a paediatric specialist, a doctor here in London. Anthony Almogera is a 9/11 first responder, 911 I should say, first responder in New York. And Chichi Oauma is a flight attendant in Nigeria. I began by asking Dr. Thakurat how she coped.
1: I'm a paediatric registrar in London, so I regularly do night shifts, at least 3-4 a month. And, you know, I did go into medicine knowing that this would be part of my career, but I think, you know, that's when you're young and you don't necessarily fully understand the impact that it will have on you and your health and your life. I do enjoy doing night shifts. It's really fun, like being in the hospital, but obviously the health implications are clear, whether that's in the short term or the long term. Just, you know, doing a run of nights, I always tell myself I'm just in survival mode. It can really affect like your well-being, your psychological health, your sleeping in the day, you've got interrupted sleep, and it can be really difficult. And you want, obviously, as a doctor, there's such an importance in making sure you're well-rested and functioning as well as you can before you're doing these shifts, because you're looking after patients. And in my case, I'm looking after children. But, you know, I am aware that there is an implication on my health as well whilst I'm doing these shifts.
0: How is your health at the moment?
1: It's good. I'm actually pregnant, so I'm 27 weeks pregnant. So I have actually just been signed off from doing night shifts for the rest of my pregnancy, and that's something that I spoke to occupational health about and said I didn't feel that I wanted to continue doing. There is evidence that working shift work can affect pregnant women and their babies as well, so it's not something that's automatically done. It's something that I needed to kind of say that I wanted to be referred to occupational health and come off the shifts. And some people do work night shifts to the end of pregnancy, some come off much earlier. I kind of did half my pregnancy doing nights and then stopped.
0: Congratulations on your pregnancy.
1: Thank you.
0: Thrilling news. And before we get to the other guests, what's the food like in canteens overnight in British hospitals?
1: That's a good question. It really varies. Most hospitals, the canteen closes at like 5-6 o'clock, even in London. Most of the time, if there is anything accessible, it's a vending machine with like ready meals. So you need to be really organized with bringing food with you.
0: Thank you so much, Dr. Radhika Thakurat. Do stay with us. Let's bring in Chichi, a flight attendant. Your body clock must be all over the place. How are you?
2: I'm very well, thank you. And you?
0: Not so bad. I did do a run of night shifts for several years a few years ago, but at the moment I'm still doing day shifts, which I'm pretty grateful for. And how, Chichi, working overnight, how has that affected you?
2: Well, as a flight attendant, I think pretty much what the doctor said is like applicable to you as well. Most people love to do the red eye flight. You're always up there flying, you know, it has like tons of effect on your health. You can easily get obese, overweight, your sleep pattern changes. And, you know, it's a lot of stress. And at night, nature would always seep in and you have to exactly fight for your life to stay up, coffee and all that. So it disrupts your sleep pattern. It makes you get overweight because you get to eat food that you are not supposed to eat, and
0: such,
2: you know,
0: as
2: on the long run, unhealthy stuff. You're eating like so much carbs.
0: Yeah.
2: You just have to stay stuffed up. So you have to be awake because you are there for safety first, right? So you have to be alert to do your job.
0: In the middle of the night, when you don't even know what time zone you're on, you've also got to be incredibly polite to extremely grumpy passengers.
2: Exactly.
0: What's that like?
2: well, you know, this is the job you have signed up for. You just have to be as understanding as you can be.
0: I can imagine. Chichi, thank you. Let's bring in Anthony Amogera at 911 First Responder. I know you did night shifts for a long time, from 10 p.m. to 6 a.m. What were they like?
3: They're terrible. It's a system that's not designed in New York City to be anything but terrible. We're doing about 6,000 calls a day in New York City at the moment that are coming into the 911 system. So you go from a state of sitting in an ambulance to all of a sudden lights and sirens. You're sleep deprived. There's nobody here that doesn't do overtime. So you're working well above a 40-hour work week because we don't make enough money. So you have people who go from a state of drowsiness to emergency run. And it has negative impacts on our health. EMS workers, emergency medical service workers in the United States have the shortest lifespans amongst 911 providers when we compare it to cops and firefighters. And the people who work the overnights are losing an additional 2 to 3 years on their lifespan. So we struggle with, like some of the others mentioned, we struggle with weight gain, poor diet, as some of the, as the other two panelists said, there's nothing to eat. We struggle with irritability. We struggle with psychological disorders. A lot of the workers that I work next to, they struggle with blood pressure. And New York City, if any of your guests have been here, it's not a quiet city. So even if you're trying to get sleep during the day, it becomes a challenge.
2: I was going to say, sorry to cut you short. The two of you have already mentioned that there's not much to eat. In my own case, the reverse is the case. I have so much to eat because I work in an aircraft, so there's always like so many options. And because you are spoiled for choice, then you have to, you know, eat uncontrollably that you will turn up obese. I always struggle with my weight.
3: No, I understand. I'm the heaviest I've ever been on this job. I've been doing it 23 years. I yo-yo, you know, I try and get back on top of it and it goes up. And so many of my coworkers are the same.
1: Chichi, what are your rest facilities like on a plane, on an aircraft?
2: Well, we take turns when you have to rest. But we have like the crew rest area where you can, you know, just take like a 15-minute rest and then you go back again on your rounds.
3: It's funny because we bring patients to the hospital and I could see the faces of the doctors when it's 3 a.m. and we're walking in with a patient. You could see them. They're just as tired as us, but they're dealing with them nonstop, whereas I get to at least leave them at the hospital and maybe get 20 minutes where nobody's calling 911 in the area I'm working.
0: Dr. Thackeray here in London, when you finish a shift, what is your sleep strategy for getting through the day?
1: If I'm going back to a night shift, having something to eat, a good hearty meal, and having a shower are the two things I really need to do to kind of get me feeling tired enough to go to sleep. And then it's the thing, I think most healthcare workers who do shifts do these similar things, and I'm sure you guys do too. Blackout blinds, eye masks, white noise, telling, if my husband's home, you know, he's as quiet as a mouse. Sometimes you can't, that noise is impossible to, as you said, as busy as New York City is, London's busy too. You know, you might have people doing building work outside, music, sirens, you know, like there can be so much noise and there's only so much you can control that even with earplugs. But, you know, I do what I can to help myself fall asleep and always making sure my family know that I'm on nights as well so they don't disturb me, keep my phone on do not disturb. And then if I finish run of nights, my main priority is flipping my sleep back. Someone gave me the advice many years ago, and it's a really good piece of advice, is I just make sure I have a plan in the afternoon. So whether that's a meeting or going for coffee with someone or an appointment, just having something in the diary at like 3-4 o'clock that I can't miss, then that gets me out of bed and it gets me out of the house so that I don't oversleep. Because if you oversleep, then you end up staying in that night shift pattern. But I have definitely found that as the years go on, and I think most people who do shift work find this, that you just become better at flipping your sleep and sleeping on demand. You've just trained your body to have to do that. And I don't know what effect that has on your body, but I am much better now than when I started at kind of being able to sleep when necessary, no matter what the condition is.
0: And what about you, Chichi?
2: Well, basically, like the same, but I really don't have, because after the flight, we get to the hotel, have a bath, have something to eat, and I just shut out for the rest of the day. I just kind of rest. But luckily for me, we need to like spend like two nights or one other night before I go. So I just have to rest for the better part of the day and start off my day again the next day.
3: For me, biphasic sleeping. And I think a lot of us are doing that, but not by choice. I think it's just a necessity where so many of us have families. And so we go home, we sleep in a shift, wake up, and then go back to sleep in a shift. And while I don't know if that's effective for most people, it seems to be the consensus amongst my fellow coworkers who tell me that, oh, they got 3 hours, they got up, they had to go do some errands, take the kids to school, et cetera. They got another 3 hours, and then they came back to work. And the most frustrating thing for me personally is, even on my days off, the few and far between ones that I have, I still wake up at the same time. Which is this constant, like, why? You know, you wake up before the alarm, or you don't set the alarm, you still wake up when the alarm you normally have set goes off. And it just creates a frustration, like you're battling to sleep, which really shouldn't be a thing that humans do. We should be able to sleep when we need to.
0: Dr. Thakra, how does your overnight work affect your own mental health and your relationships with those around you?
1: I think from a mental health perspective, I always feel that my mood is lower when I'm doing a run of nights. I try to help that by doing things like, I always have this thing where I try to do something for me before a shift. So whether that means just like going for a short walk or watching something, like watching my TV show, just something for me so I feel like I've had a little win for myself before I start my shift. But I think it can be really lonely on a night shift. You know, as a pediatric doctor, I have one other doctor with me on at night, and then obviously you've got the nurses as well. But it can be quite lonely, and you don't have the camaraderie of the big team that you might have in the daytime as well. And then when it comes to other relationships, I think, so for me, both me and my husband are both pediatric doctors. So if one's on nights and one is on long days, we won't see each other for 3-4 days. And there's always this feeling I have where I come home and the kettle's still warm from when he used it in the morning, and I come home from my night shift and the kettle's still warm from when I'm coming back from work. So you're kind of just passing like ships in the night. And again, there's been times where my family have needed me, but I've been sleeping, and they don't want to disturb me because they know I've got nights. And there's that, obviously that feeling of I'm a doctor and there for my patients, but also wanting to be there for my family as well when they need me as well. So it's always juggling that responsibility as a person with family and friends and relationships, but also your clinical duties as well as a doctor.
0: And Chi-Chi?
2: Well, for me, I feel like if I have to work nights all the time, it makes me moody. But one thing that jacks me up is music. I just, you know, put my Afro beats on loud. And
0: who do you listen to?
2: Burna Boy.
0: Yeah,
2: Davido,
0: I knew you.
2: Just
0: yeah.
2: Anything.
0: He would get
2: just
0: you through.
2: Just anything to get me jacked up, really. And then I'm good to go. I have to do what I have to do. So I just put my mind at it, and, you know, you have to do what you have to do, basically. So we just have to keep you running.
0: Does music work for you, Anthony?
3: I wouldn't say. I mean, I do enjoy listening to music. I don't think it helps keep me motivated. When you work the overnight, sort of shift-based work, especially in EMS, I mean, I've struggled in many relationships because most of the people I've dated, most of the women, they don't work the overnights. And so you're sleeping, or you're trying to get sleep, and they're up. And so it becomes a disconnect, and you can't build any bonds. To me, working 911 on the overnights can be a very lonely prospect. It's something that a great many of us struggle with. EMS workers, emergency medical service, that's what we call in the United States, the ambulance, has the highest divorce rates amongst 911 providers. So there's an endemic issue just with the job itself, and then you compound it with being on the overnights and not in the rotation of everyday normal society. So it can be very lonely. It's hard to find, like the doctor said, camaraderie. You know, most of the people, we don't run as many units on the overnight, which we should. You know, it's not like we're not busy enough. It's just staffing issues. So, you know, you're not connecting with the normal people. People are in the same boat as you. They're just as groggy. and sleep deprived. So it can be a cycle where people can spiral down into feeling lonely and disconnected, and that could lead to the other issues that compound with, like I mentioned, divorce rates or relationship issues. We also have a high suicide rate amongst 911 providers. You have all these issues, and then let's throw sleep deprivation on top of it.
0: Yeah.
3: You know,
0: when I used to do night shifts here at the BBC, the night shift would carry on till 6, 7, 8 in the morning, which felt particularly difficult. But I remember seeing people coming in on the morning shift, bright and bushy-tailed, carrying their cups of coffee, looking very clean. And I remember thinking, you're on today. I'm still on yesterday. I haven't finished my job yet. Feeling a degree of sort of human resentment and jealousy towards...
1: But the absolute worst feeling of resentment is when you're going to a night shift on a Friday or Saturday night, and everyone else, particularly in the summer, everyone else is enjoying their weekend, sunny weekend in the park. And, like, I'm just on my way to work. That is... I've always told myself, weekend nights in the summer are my least favourite shift, because you just feel so sad to be missing out on, like, the sun and the fun that everyone else is getting.
3: We drive by those people in the ambulance and look at them with intense jealousy.
1: Yeah.
0: I'm not surprised. So interesting to speak to Anthony Almogero, Dr. Radhika Thakral, and Chichi Owawoma. This is Outside Source on the BBC World Service. We are live from our newsroom here in central London. Let's look now at all the sports news with my colleague Sarah Mulcairn.
4: Thank you very much, James. The World Cup may be over, but international football is still generating headlines. The latest relates to the possible appointment of Pep Guardiola as Italy head coach. The Italian Football Federation president, Giovanni Malago, has confirmed that talks have been held with the former Manchester City boss about this proposition. Italy have been without a head coach since Gennaro Gattuso resigned in April following the country's failure to qualify for a third World Cup in a row. And in an interview, Malago also confirmed that exceptions could be made for his salary. It is also the season of football transfers, and one potential move led to a sit-down protest. Wolves striker Tolo Arikadare forced the cancellation of a training session after he refused to leave the pitch. BBC Sport has been told the 25-year-old Nigeria international sat down and demanded the club let him move to Fiorentina. The club, Wolves, have rejected a bid from that Serie A side, having accepted an offer from the Turkish club Trabzonspor. And then away from football, the former heavyweight world champion Tyson Fury has defended his decision to fight the 46-year-old Polish boxer Mariusz Wach in front of just 1,500 fans in Thailand. Instead of pursuing a more lucrative event elsewhere, Wach has lost 7 of the past 10 fights, and a win for Fury would set up a long-awaited showdown with fellow Briton Anthony Joshua. That is if Joshua wins against Christian Prenga in Saudi Arabia on Saturday.
0: Thanks so much to Sarah with the sport. This is Outside Source on the BBC. And just to warn you, our next story that will cover for the next 3.5 minutes does contain some distressing details. Today, the preliminary hearing in the murder case against the singer who performs under the stage name David, spelt D4VD, is continuing. Yesterday, prosecutors presented graphic crime scene photos showing 14-year-old Celeste Rivas Hernandez's body when it was found last year inside a Tesla registered to the singer David Anthony Burke in Hollywood, Los Angeles. Burke has pleaded not guilty to charges of murdering and sexually abusing the 14-year-old. Let's bring in our LA correspondent, Shaima Halil, who's been to the courthouse. Tell us a bit more about David and who he is.
5: Well, David, as you say, is known DV4D, James, and his real name is David Burke. He's a 21-year-old musician. He's created the anthem of the video game Fortnite, and he has millions and millions of followers on social media, and some of our listeners may know him from the 2022 track Romantic Homicide. It really blew up on social media, and then his career took off. He was opening for major artists in tours. And then he became involved, or he then became the prime suspect in the alleged murder of teenager Celeste Rivas Hernandez. In April this year, David was charged with first-degree murder in the stabbing death of Celeste, whose severely decomposed body was found in the trunk in his Tesla last fall. Now, this charge comes with what prosecutors are saying are special circumstances, which means that they accuse him of committing the act of this act for financial gain, murdering a witness to an investigation. What we've seen so far in this preliminary hearing is the prosecutor's attempt to lay out the evidence that they have gathered from speaking to investigators, from looking at pictures and exhibits and evidence that has been gathered, to convince a judge that they have enough grounds for a jury trial.
0: When would that decision be made about as to whether a jury trial would go ahead?
5: This hearing is expected to last between 2 to 5 days. We've started yesterday, and I would say one of the things that really stand out, obviously all of the things that the prosecution has placed, whether it be evidence of purchases of chainsaws, of an inflatable pool, those gruesome pictures of a decomposing body of Celeste Rivas Hernandez, are all legally very significant. But I would say one of the things that really stood out is the parents who were there in the same room with David, looking at those pictures, being warned of the pictures coming up. And her mother at one point I saw just looked down and started crying. Such is the emotional heft at what we've seen so far, something that we know is going to last a few more days.
0: Our LA correspondent Shaima Khalil, thank you so much for joining us. More on that story on the US section of our BBC News website. And looking at the screens in front of me, I can see some pictures from New York City as Nicolas Maduro, the former president of Venezuela, prepares for a first court hearing. His trial in the United States is due to begin on the 1st of June next year. I'm James Reynolds. This has been Outside Source.
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7: Oh, wait, you're listening.
8: Okay.
7: All right.
8: Okay.
7: All right.
8: You're listening to Radiolab.
7: Radiolab.
8: From
7: WNYC.
8: See?
7: Yeah.
9: The one thing I have to apologize for is I'm still kind of stuffed up, so you're going to hear noses being blown frequently, but I will do it off mic.
8: Oh, that's okay. I'm not particularly sensitive to nose blowing, so...
10: This is Radiolab. I'm Lulu Miller, and today's story comes to us from producer Becca Bressler.
8: Yeah. Well, I do think that this is maybe the most interesting story I've ever worked on.
9: Ooh.
8: And it's actually kind of weirdly fitting that you're sick right now.
9: Okay.
8: Today, buckle up.
10: Buckled.
8: We are going to Wisconsin.
9: Okay. Midwest landlocked. This is not where I'm thinking you're going to encounter a shark.
8: No, as I wasn't expecting it either, but I was going to see this scientist.
11: Hey, Aaron.
8: His name's Aaron Matthew LeBeau.
11: How's it going?
12: Good, how are you?
8: And he...
12: I'm the least sciencey person I know.
8: Has a kind of funny way into this.
12: I originally went to University of Arizona as an undergrad to play football, have fun, and party.
8: Took a chemistry class.
12: Absolutely fell in love with chemistry. And then from there on, I just became a scientist.
8: But did you party too? Important question.
12: I partied a whole lot, yes. I consumed my body volume in tequila many times.
8: Anyway, he gets his PhD.
9: Dr. LeBeau.
8: Ends up at the University of Wisconsin in Madison, where he has his own lab.
10: So can you say where we're headed right now?
12: We're headed to my laboratory on the... I can't say that.
8: A secret lab.
9: Ooh.
8: Oh, we're going to hop on the shuttle now.
12: Yes.
8: Okay. So, we took a bus about 5 to 10 minutes across campus.
12: Is there a stop right here?
8: Got off and walked over to a nondescript location.
12: I can't tell you where it is.
8: I won't ask again, I swear. Went into this building and down a flight of stairs into the basement. The room we're in right now looks kind of empty. It's into this big abandoned lab.
12: It was, I think, last used about 15, 20 years ago.
8: Empty cabinets, dusty black counters.
12: It's been abandoned since.
8: And then we turned around a corner into this other room where...
11: Oh, whoa.
8: In the middle of it. Can you just describe to me what I'm looking at right now?
12: Yeah, you're looking at a state-of-the-art 7,000-gallon saltwater tank.
8: There is...
12: A huge, huge, huge fish tank, basically.
8: An above-ground pool of...
11: Whoa. Ah!
8: Sharks. God. So how many sharks are in here?
13: Five
8: sharks.
9: So you're in like an unmarked bunker with a pool full of sharks?
8: Yes. Specifically nurse sharks.
9: Nurse sharks.
8: So
9: okay.
8: They are...
9: They're the littler ones?
8: So these ones were only about like 2 feet long.
12: But these guys are also not full grown yet. In the wild, you have nurse sharks that are, you know, 8, 9, 10 feet long.
9: Big, okay.
8: And they look shark-like, but maybe not exactly what you're thinking.
12: They don't have the large jaws like a great white do.
8: They've got these tiny little mouths that
12: suck up food.
8: That's the sound of the suction.
12: Yeah.
8: They also have whiskers, so some people call them cat sharks.
9: Okay.
8: But maybe most importantly, these sharks.
12: These are like swimming fossils.
8: They're ancient.
9: Ooh.
8: They come from a line of sharks that date back
12: 400 million years ago.
9: Ooh. Huh.
8: And hidden inside of them, scientists like Aaron believe there is this very ancient key. A key that could unlock our ability to fight off some of the deadliest threats we face on Earth. And that's really the story that I want to tell.
9: Yeah, okay. Keep us going.
8: Okay. First, to get to Aaron's lab, we have to go from sharks.
14: Sounds kind of strange when you've got the headphones on actually talking.
8: Back to us.
14: I can't hear now.
8: Hello?
9: Oh, there we go.
8: Hi. Hey, Caroline.
14: Hi, Becca.
8: Because to find this key, scientists first had to figure out something very deep and mysterious about humans. So I guess to just start this off, Caroline, can you tell me a little bit about who you are and what you do?
14: Yeah, sure, Becca. So I'm Caroline Burrell. I've always been passionate about life sciences, kind of set off my career at university studying biochemistry, then moved on to a PhD.
8: She runs a biotech company now.
14: Yeah.
8: And absolutely. She spent a ton of time researching and studying the immune system, and in particular...
14: Antibodies. Oh, they're formidable.
8: One of the most incredible parts of our immune system.
14: That are protecting us nonstop, 24/7 from the onslaught of what's going on in our daily lives.
8: So, let's say you're out in the world, like at a park or something, and some guy coughs right in your face. And let's say a little bit of that cold virus he has goes into your body. And what happens is...
14: Just wizardry.
8: These immune cells show up, and each one of them starts pumping out...
14: Hundreds of thousands of these antibodies.
8: So that quickly...
14: Your body is full of this army...
8: Of billions and billions of antibodies that are specifically designed...
14: For their target.
8: That virus.
14: And an antibody...
12: It looks like a big Y.
8: So this army of Ys...
14: Hone in.
8: Surround this virus.
12: And the two arms of that Y...
8: Reach out and latch onto the virus...
12: Just kind of hold on to it.
14: Really tightly.
8: Until other cells can come in and kill it.
14: It's just, it blows your mind. It really does.
8: Because Caroline points out, it's not just that your immune cells are doing this for a virus. It can be something...
14: Like a fungus, like a bacteria.
8: Maybe a parasite, a toxin.
14: You know, you may get a small cut, you may get dust in your eyes, you may get something going on.
8: Whatever it is.
15: You can make antibodies against almost anything that's out there.
8: Tailor-made, bespoke antibodies for anything.
15: Anything, even if it's never existed in our environment before.
9: Wait, what?
8: Yes, even for things that don't exist, your immune cells can make antibodies for it.
9: That is so cool.
16: It's amazing, actually. Sorry, it almost sounds religious. The Pope just died, and I don't know.
8: So these two new voices you hear.
15: Yeah, I'm Helen Dooley.
8: One is Helen Dooley, the other...
16: Martin Flanick.
15: I work for the medical school here at University of Maryland, Baltimore.
8: So does Martin.
16: Almost 30 years at Maryland.
8: And the two of them, they study the evolution of immune systems.
15: To try and understand how the immune system that we have evolved.
8: So this is where the story really picks up.
13: Okay.
8: Because Helen and Martin explain, when we first discovered antibodies, there was this real puzzle as to how they could even exist, how an immune cell can even do what it does, how it can
16: generate billions of different antibodies.
8: Like, that's something a cell shouldn't be able to do.
15: It didn't make sense.
8: Because if you think about, say, a hair cell, it has DNA in it that tells it how to make hair.
15: And we thought that was the same with antibodies, but then it turns out if you can make antibodies against all these different things, you would need so much DNA in your cells that the whole system just wouldn't work.
8: Your cells literally can't contain that much information.
15: Yeah, so then in the 1970s, a group was looking at antibody genes, the genes that encode antibodies or part of antibodies.
8: And while they were looking at the genes in this immune cell,
15: what they realized
8: was that in it,
16: it was something really special.
8: There seemed to be a gene in there that was going around and snipping up DNA and then shuffling those bits and then stitching them back together.
15: And what that meant was the cell could mix and match
8: different pieces of DNA.
16: And by virtue of that,
8: the immune cell could create billions of different combinations in order to create
16: billions of different antibodies.
13: It just is incredible. It's incredibly complicated, but it's just amazing.
8: It's a sort of magic.
13: That bit is genetically just wizardry.
8: That no other cell in our body can do. Just our immune cells.
13: But when they saw that, they thought, okay, that's interesting. And of course, the beauty of academia is that they will then dive down and they will start asking more questions, trying to answer more questions, researching it. And that really was the start of the whole thing.
8: Because what scientists wanted to know now was, when did this happen? Like, when did this one cell, the immune cell, suddenly get this superpower? So for years, what you had were groups of scientists, like this team down in Miami.
15: Basically looking at the animals that were there in the waters off Florida and taking blood samples.
8: Looking for
15: antibodies.
8: Evidence of this superpower and when it first showed up.
15: So they were basically going back to other creatures to see if these antibodies were present or not at that point in time.
8: So the idea being they would take blood samples from these animals, comb through whatever it is they find in there,
15: and see if any of them kind of had the same like weight or characteristics as a human antibody.
13: Classic Y.
8: Right, the Y shape.
16: So
8: first up,
16: birds.
8: Birds split off on the evolutionary tree about 300 million years ago.
13: Okay.
8: Turns out researchers already knew this, but birds have the little Y antibody.
16: Yes.
8: And so
15: next step,
8: they went back
16: to reptiles.
8: 320 million years ago,
15: they have antibodies.
8: So
16: back further,
15: amphibians.
8: About 360 million years ago,
16: antibodies.
8: Even further back
16: to fish.
8: 430 million years ago,
15: antibodies again.
8: 450 million years ago,
16: sharks.
8: They have them too. And then it stopped.
16: So animals without backbones, everybody would know the sea urchin,
8: which is about 500 million years old.
16: When you look at those creatures, there are no antibodies.
8: What they have are much simpler immune cells that can defend against far fewer things.
16: That's right.
8: And so sharks are really...
13: Wait, hold on. Literally, sorry. I have to stop talking. I have to blow my nose because I can't hear you.
8: Oh, yeah, sure.
13: Okay. Like, are there antibodies in that snot?
8: I think so. I mean, that's not really...
13: Okay, keep going.
8: Okay. Anyways, so sharks are the oldest living things on Earth that have an immune system like ours. It's like pretty much where our immune system began.
13: Does anyone know why? Like, why were sharks the place where this immune system first showed up?
15: Yeah, so around that time...
16: There were some interesting things that happened 450 to 500 million years ago.
8: Through the randomness of evolution, the branch that had sea urchins suddenly split. And now you started to have animals with
16: a backbone,
8: a tail,
15: fins,
8: a head,
15: a jaw, and teeth.
17: A large brain.
15: Complex neuronal circuits.
17: You get fish that lead to bigger fish, and eventually...
16: the shark.
17: A predator that the world has never seen before. And once you have a predator, pretty much everything else becomes prey.
16: And there is going to be a ratio that you have to maintain.
17: Like, there has to be some sort of balance.
16: Yes, you can't have too many predators with prey.
17: If you did, all the predators would eat all the prey. There would be nothing left to eat. And so what you see, Martin says, often in nature...
16: is predators in general don't have very many offspring.
17: They have fewer babies, so it maintains this balance. Now...
16: this is heavy speculation, okay?
17: Okay. But Martin's theory is, if you have fewer offspring, then those offspring will need every defense they can get.
16: Such as...
17: little Y-shaped molecules with two arms.
16: Antibodies.
17: And what scientists piece together is that right here, around that split, when you have jawed predators with teeth, that simple immune cell in sea urchins...
16: the idea is it was this lucky event...
17: where this little rogue piece of DNA that you can find in all animals just so happened to make its way into that simple immune cell and tweak one of its genes.
15: And give it this property where now it can mix and match different pieces of DNA.
16: The ability to generate billions of different antibodies.
17: It's almost like... MJ, go! The way that I think about it is the spider that bit Peter Parker, like, bit this immune cell, this, like, proto-antibody, and suddenly you have this superhero immune cell that can defend against anything.
16: That has come in from the outside.
17: That's one theory. On the phone, you said there are others, and you very... finally suggested they're all wrong. But do you know what they are? Are there any other big theories out there?
16: I can tell you one.
17: Okay.
16: So this one's called the Jaws hypothesis.
17: Jaws. So once jaws emerge, you have these species that can eat things with bones. They can munch on their bones.
16: And the bones during digestion could cause scarring of the digestive tract and therefore, you know, cause potential infections.
17: So some people think it evolved because you are now exposed to so many more things and you need to fight off those different infections that could arise.
9: Okay. Right. That makes sense. Like, the more opportunities there are to be exposed to things that kill you, therefore defeating things that kill you must be better.
17: Right, exactly. But the funny thing is that one scientist started to really put this whole puzzle together of how we got this immune system. When they found it in sharks, they were just like, meh, okay.
15: The prevailing thought was that sharks had a very simplistic version of our immune system, almost like the, you know, the Model T Ford of our Ferrari immune system.
17: Like, we can make antibodies in 3 to 4 days. Sharks?
15: We're looking at 3 to 4 months.
17: They thought it's not that efficient.
15: Its immune responses are very slow.
17: It's like 400 million years old. Of course it's not as good as ours.
9: Yeah.
17: But that idea would...
9: sorry.
17: It's okay. That idea would be proven to be very, very wrong. Dead wrong. We'll be right back.
9: Stick with us, partner.
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10: Lulu, Radiolab back with Becca Bressler, sharks, and the things inside them that keep them from getting sick.
17: Immune systems are just insane. I mean, just the fact that we can create antibodies against things that don't even exist in nature.
9: I love
17: that.
9: What? It's so cool.
17: Yeah.
9: Okay, wait, so let's zoom way out. Okay, so just a recap.
17: Yes. Go ahead.
9: We meet a guy named Aaron. He takes you to a bunker. He's curious in immune responses. We're learning about, like, probably there was this big bang around 500 million years ago that goes hand in hand with complexity. And now, yes, where are we going next?
17: Yeah, so where we left off, scientists had discovered sharks have an immune system, but thought it was pretty simple compared to ours.
9: Right.
17: You know, the Ford to our Ferrari, as Helen put it. But that all started to change in the late 80s when Martin showed up.
16: Got my first job in 1987 at the University of Miami.
17: In an immunology lab.
16: And there they worked on sharks, obviously.
17: Looking at their immune cells that make their antibodies.
16: We wanted to isolate the cells from the shark and then study their functions.
17: So when they started playing around with these cells, they saw, of course, they made shark antibodies.
16: Right.
17: Obviously.
16: That's right.
17: But then he also saw this other thing.
16: That the shark was making.
17: That sort of looked like an antibody.
16: But a little different.
17: It had the same Y shape, the two arms, but it was smaller.
16: And that was weird.
17: Hadn't seen that before.
16: No.
17: So he grabs some of these itty-bitty Ys, puts them under a microscope.
16: It's called electron microscopy.
17: And what he sees is that the arms on these things
16: were highly mobile.
17: Like, really flexible.
16: They move from 0 degrees to 180 degrees, like a cheerleader with her arms out.
17: Hmm. And this was something completely new. We've never seen it before in a shark, in us, in any immune system.
16: Yeah. It just smelled to me like this was something interesting.
15: I think that's kind of where I came in. So
17: over the next few years, Helen and Martin, they would do these experiments where they would take something that didn't belong in a shark, put it inside of it, and watch these little Ys surround this thing in the shark. And with their flexible arms, they would get into it and they would hold it super, super tightly.
16: Just amazed.
17: And the two of them were like,
15: it's amazing.
17: Oh, these are antibodies. These are like a whole new type of antibody.
16: That was fantastic.
17: So when you discovered this, did you understand the implications of it?
16: No, I probably should have. I probably should have, but, you know.
17: So Martin, he's just seeing something new.
9: Basic science. He just saw a thing.
17: He just saw a thing. However, because these antibodies are so tiny and so flexible and so sticky, scientists today actually think that they might be the key to what's the word I'm looking for? Not solving, but like the key to curing cancer.
9: In humans?
17: In humans.
9: What?
17: Yes.
9: Wait, what? How?
17: Okay, stick with me. So, can I take photos or is that a no-no?
2: Oh, absolutely.
17: Okay, this is actually where I want to take us back. To Aaron's lab.
9: In a basement in Madison.
17: In a basement in Madison.
12: The big boy there is Mr. Stamper.
17: Because Aaron is one of the few people who is developing these antibodies to try to cure cancer. So we've got nets out, and you're using the nets to...
12: To corral the sharks into place so we can catch them with a big net here.
17: And so how this works is they catch a shark. So we got a shark. Oh, should I move? I should move. They dump them in this bucket full of anesthesia to put them to sleep. If you weren't putting pressure on the top, would it, like, fly out of the bin?
12: Yeah, it would fly out of the bin, yes.
17: And once it's out...
2: He's out.
17: Okay, we got a sleepy shark. They inject a little piece of the surface of a cancer cell into that shark.
9: Is this any kind of cancer? Is this a particular kind of cancer cell?
17: Prostate cancer.
12: This is prostate cancer that is resistant to all forms of current chemotherapy.
9: Okay.
17: And where are you putting this injection?
21: Last time we did the left fin, so this time we're doing the right fin.
17: And once they have this little bit of a cancer cell in the shark,
12: you have a huge immune response.
17: shark starts producing millions of antibodies. And then
1: you deliver repeat booster shots of these.
17: They do it again and again.
3: For a terrible analogy,
17: getting these sharks to make these antibodies over and over.
3: It's kind of like playing basketball. So if you practice more, you're a better shot. Same with the immune system.
17: This is immunotherapy, training antibodies to be really good at latching onto a target. Because once you've trained it to, say, latch onto a cancer cell, you can attach a little, like, radioactive bomb to the antibody.
12: You basically use the antibody as a delivery system to efficiently deliver
17: this little bomb
12: to the cancer cell.
17: To kill it.
12: Yes, correct.
17: And this is also something we do with human antibodies, even for, like, certain types of cancers. But sometimes human antibodies are not very good at sticking to cancer cells.
12: But shark antibodies,
17: with those small, flexible, wiggly arms,
12: they can essentially do molecular yoga and adopt many different shapes. And by adopting many different shapes, they can get into nooks and crannies of targets that human antibodies can't access.
17: Like certain parts of cancer cells.
12: Yes.
17: So Aaron said that it takes about 2 months to train these antibodies. And that the first time they went to test one of these things...
12: Oh, this is about 2 years ago.
17: They took the shark antibody, injected it into a mouse with a tumor.
12: Through the tail vein of the mouse.
17: Did some fancy imaging.
12: And I thought, wow, I've never seen this before. Within a day, we saw the antibody homing to the tumor and just collecting there.
17: They were just latching on to these tumor cells and nowhere else. They didn't find
9: Stop.
17: It anywhere else in the body.
9: Stop.
17: It, like, laser focused right to the tumor.
9: It moved like we think sharks move, like where they, like, detect
17: stealth,
9: detect a drop of blood and then, boom. What?
17: Were you surprised by this or were you expecting these results?
12: I've been doing mouse radiology for 20 years and it knocked my socks off.
17: Really?
12: Honestly, yeah. I've never seen antibody work that well.
17: And they would follow up that study with another, where they attached a little bomb to the antibody, and it worked.
9: Wow.
17: They eradicated the cancer.
9: Wow.
17: Do you see any immune response to the antibody? Because I guess I would just expect that a shark antibody for a mouse is like a foreign invader that the mouse would then, you know, produce antibodies against.
12: Yeah, so for some reason, we do not see an immune response. And we don't really know the concrete reason why. We've done studies in mice and other rodents, and there are a few other people working on shark antibodies in the world. And that's one thing that we all talk about is how we don't see an immune response against them.
17: I mean, I think that's so fascinating because, like, even for a human, if you're growing a fetus that's half genetically yours, your body will launch an immune response. Like, that's the, you know, the purpose of the placenta and the sort of struggle of pregnancy. I just can't even grasp that a shark antibody would not trigger an immune response.
12: Yeah, it's one of those things that you have to see to believe, and we've seen it many times. And we're going to do a primate study. We're going to do an imaging study to see where this antibody goes in the body of a non-human primate. And then we're going to also repeatedly dose the primate with the antibody to see if we do generate an immune response against it. And my hunch is we won't see any antibodies against our shark antibody.
9: Wow.
17: Yeah.
9: I mean, I don't know if we should do any meaning making here, but can I just, like...
17: Yeah, go for it.
9: I mean, I think so much of what we learned in the first couple days of our week of shark is, like, that a monster, it maintains its fear by being unknown, unseen, sort of other. And there's something, like, if... at the molecular level, we can embrace these things as us. There is, like, profound molecular entanglement. Like, they are so much closer than I ever thought.
17: Yeah. Yeah. I mean, like, that entanglement is precisely why they can heal us, you know?
9: Yeah.
17: Like, these animals that we don't even want to share the water with because we're afraid that they'll harm us, could actually save us. Oh, wow. So each shark you're using for different...
12: Yep. Each shark is fighting a different disease.
17: And not just from cancer.
12: The shark we have right here is being injected with proteins that are expressed when we sense pain.
17: So with one of those sharks, they're developing antibodies against pain receptors that you find in humans.
9: Huh.
17: So they can help us find where that pain is in the body.
9: Wow.
12: We had one shark that was pumped full of fentanyl to make anti-fentanyl shark antibodies.
17: They're developing antibodies against lung cancer, breast cancer, Alzheimer's.
9: Okay, wow. So you're saying just like there's this burgeoning hope of potential for what these antibodies could heal or make clear?
17: Yeah.
12: Yeah.
17: Yeah, what do you think about that?
12: It's pretty cool. It's beautiful. Yeah.
17: Do you think that sharks, like these antibodies, could be the most powerful tools we have to fight these diseases?
12: Never say never, potentially.
17: Potentially.
12: I like to think that the future is shark, personally.
17: The future is shark.
12: Yes.
17: I feel like that's a good place to end.
12: The future is shark.
10: 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It was produced by Becca Bressler and Matt Kilty. 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Special thanks to Gihan Gunrasnan, Jay West, Kendall Ott, and the entire Lebeau Lab at the University of Wisconsin-Madison. Go Sharks. 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
4: We're going to take a quick break, and when we come back, we've got some baby sharks. 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
23: Hello, hello. So, baby sharks.
4: You can't even say the word without it.
10: Without a doo-doo.
23: Yeah, I wanted to know, like, you two both have little humans. Do you hate that song? Do you, like, listen to it daily? What's your relationship to that song?
4: When did the song come out?
23: 2015, The Courier.

0: like what shark birth looks like.
1: I mean,
2: man, I don't know. Well, like, they are really fishy. Like, you think they do have eggs? But, like, I want them to have labor.
3: Yeah, so I found someone to answer this question for me.
0: I've always been, like, an ocean nerd, but...
3: Science reporter Claudia Geib, who, like most of the people we've had on this week, is a bit of a shark fangirl.
0: So by the time I got to this story, I was definitely fully a crazy shark lady.
3: I actually ran into her work because of an amazing article she wrote about baby sharks. And she kind of just introduced me to the very wacky world of shark reproduction. And I want to share it with you because it's just so fun.
2: Okay.
3: So the first category of shark birth is...
0: Let me just make sure I get the term correct. Gotta look back. Yes. Okay. So we have viviparous.
3: Yeah, viviparous.
2: Like in vivo?
3: Yeah, exactly.
0: Viviparous sharks give birth to live young, just like humans or like other mammals.
3: Just like you and me and dolphins. The embryo develops in the mother's womb.
0: They have a womb. There's a placenta.
3: Some of them even make this sort of milk.
0: Essentially, like, secrete a type of milk into the womb.
3: Like a little milk bath for babies?
0: Yeah, they're in a little milk bath.
2: So they're just, like, fully pregnant.
3: Fully?
2: And
3: they come out like little baby versions of the larger shark.
2: Like, how big?
3: It depends on the shark. So white sharks come out like 3 or 4 feet long.
1: Whoa.
2: Oh, that's huge.
1: That is enormous.
3: But I mean, there's other sharks that come out like the size of your pointer finger.
1: Cute. I'm not a gremlin pixie troll
3: fairy. And like, God bless the hammerhead shark mothers.
1: Oh, that's
2: that
1: cool.
2: I think it would be so hard to make it work.
3: Yeah, so that's the first category.
2: Okay.
3: And then moving on to category 2, which is
0: ovoviviparous.
3: Ovoviviparity.
1: Okay.
3: So it's like a live birth, but also eggs.
1: Live birth, but also eggs.
2: Yeah, what does that mean?
3: So the embryo actually forms inside of an egg case,
0: but that egg case hatches still inside mom, and then the baby comes out.
3: So it kind of is combining the strengths of a live birth where you're protecting the young inside you, but it happens a lot quicker, and the sharks can make a bunch more eggs. There's one whale shark that was found, and it had 300 whale sharks inside it.
1: Wow.
3: And then there's sharks that can fertilize sperm from multiple fathers, so they kind of place bets on different sharks' baby daddies.
2: Okay.
3: So they're just kind of like taking it all in. They're like, we'll consider your offer. And then they just like, just dole it out.
2: That's a new take on take it all in.
3: I think one of the nutsest of all nuts shark reproduction stories is the sand tiger shark.
1: Okay.
2: Okay.
3: They create a bunch of eggs.
0: And the process that this shark has developed to get big and strong in the womb is to eat its brothers and sisters.
1: What?
0: It's like the Colosseum for baby sharks.
3: It is a gladiatorial match in mom's womb.
2: Inside
3: the shark. So you'll see scientific papers where there's like a uterus that's been sliced open and there's just like one shark and then a bunch of empty egg cases. And it's like, I ate those. So that's the ovoviviparity. And then the final category,
0: oviparous,
3: are just the plain old egg-laying sharks. So the mom puts an embryo inside the sort of egg case thing, and then she just releases all of those eggs into the ocean.
0: It's feeding on a yolk sac, just like a chicken, and it has everything it needs inside this little egg case.
3: So the mom will only do like one or two of these at a time, and they look like these little envelopes. You can sometimes see them wash up on the beach.
2: Oh, yeah, dude. Oh, my God. The mermaid's purse thing.
1: What's the mermaid's purse thing?
2: It almost looks like two boomerangs back to back.
3: Yeah, but there's also a shark that lays an egg case that's shaped like a spiral drill.
1: So it, like, screws itself into the rock kind of thing.
3: So that nobody comes along and eats it because, you know, they're out there hanging out in the ocean by themselves. And those egg-laying sharks, those are the sharks that we are going to talk about today. That's where the story that Claudia had written about begins.
2: Oh, cool. This wasn't even
3: just
2: the
3: warm-up. That was just...
2: I'm sorry.
3: I love it.
2: And I was just... It was just too Willy Wonka, like, come with me in the world of your imagination.
4: And they're crazy little characters, you know, what they do.
3: And so this story is one man's possibly Sisyphean, but definitely sublime attempt to maybe just slightly rejigger the balance between humans and sharks.
4: Mm-hmm. Yep.
3: Can I just ask you to introduce yourself, say who you are, and yeah, what you do?

0: Hi, my name is Greg Noel. What I do.
1: Greg has taught English as a second language. He's done quality checks on electrical circuit boards. But his life's work, I think he would say, is the Shark Conservation and Education Organization that he founded.
0: Called Shark Lab Malta.
1: Which is in Malta.
2: Mm.
3: And where is Malta again?
1: Little island below Sicily. Warm, Mediterranean.
0: But it's just a really beautiful place to be.
1: And so you were just interested in sharks because you loved being in the ocean? Or like, what was it about sharks that interested you in the first place?
0: They were just kind of fascinating. They're very kind of mysterious. So I thought, okay, let's learn more about them.
1: But when Greg moved down to Malta from Britain, this was in 2007, he pretty quickly realized
0: there was nobody really in Malta focusing on sharks, doing anything about sharks.
1: There wasn't a national aquarium at the time, and there weren't even many sharks in the waters near Malta where you could scuba dive.
0: So that was why I first started going to the fish market.
1: He wanted to learn about sharks so badly, he was just like willing to go look at them in buckets.
0: Yeah, which I guess it's kind of strange, but it was kind of like, well, if I want to learn something about sharks, I need to go and find where I can see them.
1: So Greg would get up early in the morning, head down to the coastline where this fish market was. It was in this old rickety building, and he'd start talking to the fishermen, saying like, I don't know, you got any sharks? You mind if I check them out?
0: Yeah.
1: And so he'd go back, see these bins filled with ice and dead sharks. He started measuring the sharks.
0: With my tape measure and my camera, taking pictures.
1: Photographing them.
0: Learning more and more about the different species of sharks around Malta.
1: Learning about the basics of their anatomy.
0: Checking them, whether it's male or female.
1: Just like gathering basic information for this organization that he was setting up.
0: Sometimes recover certain parts of sharks from bins.
1: You're like, oh, I'll grab a jaw and I'll clean it up and I'll use it as like a demonstration that I'll give at like a community fair when I'm teaching people about sharks.
2: Wow.
1: But a couple years into his fish market research, things started to get a little interesting for Greg.
0: Yep.
1: One day in
0: 2011,
1: Greg's at the market doing his thing, and he sees this small spotted cat shark.
0: A small, spotty little shark.
1: Just kind of inspects it like he always does. But then he just like notices something coming out of the small spotted cat shark.
0: Oh, what's that? What's that thing protruding?
1: It's these tiny, curly strings.
0: These fibrous tendrils.
1: Popping out of the shark's cloaca, which is like a shark vagina. Greg bends down.
0: Kind of carefully took hold of him.
1: And at this point, the fishermen nearby are just like giving him the side eye.
0: Well, listen, there was a few kind of like craned necks looking across. What's he doing?
1: But he just starts to pull on it.
0: Slowly pulled and pulled and pulled. And out came this perfect little four and a half centimeter capsule. With curly tendrils at the top, curly tendrils at the bottom.
2: Huh.
1: And he's like, oh,
0: ding,
1: this is a shark egg.
3: Mm-hmm.
1: So is it almost like a ravioli?
0: Let's imagine like half a ravioli.
1: Like a 2-inch by 1-inch rectangle.
0: Pale greenish color, almost transparent.
1: And he holds it up to the light and he sees this little bulge.
0: Inside the ravioli shape capsule.
1: So here he is holding this little ravioli in the middle of the fish market.
0: What do we do now?
2: Is it dead?
1: He doesn't know. So it came out of a dead shark.
2: Right.
1: It could be dead, but it could maybe be alive.
0: Just kind of thinking, or at least we could learn something from it. So I took it back home.
1: Put it in a little plastic aquarium that he had.
0: The kind of thing that kids would have sometimes.
1: Okay.
0: That was never actually used. Just happened to be kicking around the house. So then I'm kind of thinking, well, okay, obviously the shark would lay the egg in the sea. So I'll go and collect some seawater.
1: With like a bucket?
0: Yeah. Literally a bucket. Take it back home.
1: Dumps the ocean water into this little aquarium.
0: With a little air pump just to keep the water oxygenated. Dangle a piece of string across the width of the aquarium.
1: Why? Just to replicate like some seagrass or something that the egg would hook onto. So he hooks the little ravioli tendrils onto the string and suspends it in the floating water.
0: And then wait. Because, I mean, once you put it in there, what do? Apart from watch it every day or several times a day or many, many times a day. Every time you walk past it, you take a look to just see what's going on. It just became a little bit like a magnet.
1: Day one, day two.
0: Every time I was in and out, moving past it, take a look.
1: Day 4, 5, 6, 7, nothing happening.
0: And after around about 3 weeks,
1: he noticed
0: a little bump on the top right-hand side of it. So now each time I'm walking past, I'm now focusing on the little bump. And the little bump slowly separates from the main yolk section itself with a tiny, almost thread-like connection. and it starts to move.
1: Nope.
0: Just kind of like wiggling a little bit. And it's like, oh my gosh.
1: This shark, this baby shark that I brought home.
0: From a dead shark. A dead shark.
1: Is still alive. Now, I should say, Greg is standing, if somewhat amateurishly, on a sort of scientific frontier. I mean, sharks had been bred in captivity and eggs had hatched in aquariums, but
0: the thing that had never been done before was taking an egg from a dead shark
1: and getting it to
0: develop.
1: Nobody had ever done that.
0: Nobody. So this was a first.
1: And now he's thinking, maybe I could even get this thing to hatch.
2: Okay, so Greg is standing on the scientific frontier of a sort, and he has this egg case.
1: An egg case that Greg, at this point, has decided to name.
0: Squiggle. Was squiggling in the egg case, and I didn't know what else to call it. It's squiggling around. That's how I described it to people.
1: And now that he knew that it was alive, and he'd given it a name.
0: Now I'm thinking, maybe I need to actually get a slightly bigger aquarium and something a little bit, I would say, more professional. You know, made of glass instead of plastic.
1: So he moves Squiggle into his happier, newer home.
0: And so now we're like 6 weeks, 7 weeks, 8 weeks.
1: And Squiggle is growing and moving more and more. It's still this sort of lump that's attached to a yolk in a thin thread. And then
0: The yolk itself starts to appear to have blood vessels form on it. So you almost see like vein-like structures on the yolk sac.
1: What?
0: And they kind of snake their way up the yolk sac to this little placental connection, which then in turn is going into the shark.
1: Like blood?
4: Yes. Mm. So it's blood going to the head of the shark.
1: That is wild.
4: Yes.
0: It is alien-like because it has no distinctive shape. It doesn't have the distinctive snout. There are no fins. It's, I don't know, how would you describe it? It's just like a little something.
1: So you'd walk by Squiggle like a couple times a day. No. Like, hey, Squiggle, what's up?
0: I wasn't necessarily talking to Squiggle, but when people said, how's it doing? So, oh, Squiggle. Squiggle's doing fine.
1: And then one day,
0: it just simply stopped moving.
1: Squiggle stopped squiggling.
4: Mm. Oh, no.
1: And it never started again. That was the end of Squiggle. But Squiggle left behind this like little bit of hope for Greg.
0: This beautiful little piece of ravioli kind of proved it was possible. So there was this kind of this drive.
1: So Greg heads back to the fish market, tries to get as many eggs as he can. Not even like pulling out the strings when he sees them. He now just starts cutting into the dead sharks.
4: Whoa, the fishermen are just letting him do this?
1: Well, Greg got very good at spotting which sharks had egg cases in them. But also these fishermen,
0: they were curious too, to the point where we arrive, they now tell us, oh, I've got some of this and I've got some of this.
1: And at this point, he has egg cases upon egg cases at home.
0: Multiple aquariums, etc.
1: And they're all starting to move. And they do a little bit of wiggling, just like Squiggle did.
0: Going good. Everything's going good.
1: But then, just like Squiggle, they would all die. And Greg is like,
0: What's happening? Why do they suddenly stop developing?
1: So he starts tinkering with like a couple things, like the aeration, the salinity. And then eventually he starts to drop the temperature of the tank.
0: Lowering the temperature.
1: And lo and behold,
0: this mortality suddenly stopped massively.
1: These eggs start surviving.
0: Everything seemed to continue to develop.
1: Past the day that Squiggle died.
0: Slowly get bigger, wiggle.
1: And then some weeks in, he notices that one of the embryos in the egg cases is starting to look like a shark.
0: The fins develop.
1: Seems to have a tail and a head.
0: It's now starting to go into a position where it has its head at the bottom part of the egg case and the body is looped over to the top and the tail is now next to the head.
1: And then one day he's cleaning the tank and he accidentally bumps into the string that's holding the tendrils, and then all of a sudden
0: all movement stops. I've just killed it! And then after a minute or so, oh no, it's all good.
1: And then it started wiggling again. It's this defense mechanism these little egg cases have to protect themselves from predators who want to eat them. Now at this point, the little shark bodies, they're curled around the yolk sac. And Greg can see that yolk sac
0: is getting smaller and smaller and smaller and smaller and smaller. And after around about 5.5, coming up towards 6 months, that yolk sac has almost disappeared.
1: And so he starts thinking, I bet when that yolk sac goes away, that's when this thing's going to hatch.
0: Now, every time you go past the aquarium, you're looking, looking, looking. Can you see any yolk? Can you see any yolk?
1: And then one day...
0: oh, it's gone.
1: And in the place where the shark used to attach to the yolk sac, there's just a little...
0: belly button. Literally, because it's like a placental connection. So you could actually quite happily say that sharks have belly buttons. And at that point, the shark is ready to be born.
4: Wow, the belly button is the final touch, the master stroke.
0: It is.
1: So he's just sitting there, waiting for this shark to finally break out of this egg case.
0: You can only spend so many hours with your eyes open watching a shark waiting for it to hatch. It's like the kettle, yeah? You go to bed, you think, okay, well, everything seems fine.
1: But then one morning, he wakes up.
0: And there's a little baby shark sitting at the bottom of the tank. Just sitting at the bottom.
1: Like a picture-perfect miniature version of a small spotted cat shark.
4: Just sitting on the bottom of the tank?
0: Yeah.
1: He did it! Yeah, he has a baby shark in his aquarium.
4: That came from a dead mother shark.
1: Yeah.
4: Wow.
1: And so this baby shark is just sitting at the bottom of the tank. And he's like, I guess it's time to let it go.
0: Release it into the sea.
1: Back to the ocean. So, one afternoon...
0: a group of us, I think it was 7 or 8... members of the organization.
1: They pack it up into a cooler and they drive to the north side of the island.
0: We get our wetsuits on, put our scuba gear on, transfer the shark into the box.
1: Just like a little Tupperware you'd put your lunch in.
0: Everyone got cameras? Yeah, got cameras. Are the batteries charged? Yeah, the battery's charged. Okay, are we ready? We're ready. Let's get in the water.
1: So they walk out into the water, dip down under, and start to dive.
0: To a depth of, maybe about 10, 12 meters.
1: And they're swimming around the bottom, looking for a good place to leave this baby shark.
0: Underwater with a little box, a little baby shark. You can see the beaming smiles behind the regulators.
1: And the reality of what they're doing, what they've done, it starts to sink in.
0: The amount of time, energy, effort, dedication, concern, worry built up over the year or so of development and then hatching and releasing, blah, blah, blah, blah.
1: They're all just tearing up, like their masks just fill up with their tears.
0: Seriously, it was just so super, super, super emotional. So when it came to this final kind of like, now we're going to open the box and take the lid off and see what happens.
1: Greg's holding this little box and he starts to open it.
0: Just very slowly, slowly take off the lid of the box and the little shark wiggles around a bit. And then it kind of lifts off the box and starts to swim. I don't know, there was just kind of... I don't know, there was just a very, very kind of like emotional but peaceful moment. It felt like many minutes, but it probably wasn't. The shark had disappeared. We weren't going to chase it. We had no idea where it was going to go next.
1: That shark was the first, but it wasn't the last.
0: The total number of sharks we've released to date is 371.
4: Whoa!
1: And one thing that science reporter Claudia Geib from the beginning pointed out is that Greg had started this project in 2011, and I was reporting this in, I think, 2020, 2021. So he'd by then been doing it for almost a decade. He had published a paper on it in 2018 that essentially was like a how-to guide for taking egg cases and raising them to be re-released in the wild.
4: And now there are other scientists in other parts of the world rescuing egg cases from these dead sharks.
0: So it wasn't a question of, wow, we're stopping a species from becoming extinct. It was a question of putting them back where they belong. Let's let nature take its course. And if nature determines that this creature will have a long and happy, fruitful life, fantastic. If nature says something different, it's nature doing what nature does.
5: I hate to say it, they're gonna die. That's nature, red, raw, and tooth and claw.
4: When I was reporting this story and I spoke to this one prestigious researcher,
5: Nick Dulvey, professor in conservation biology at Simon Fraser University in Vancouver.
4: And in his view, it's almost kind of pointless to put baby sharks back into the ocean.
1: He says, like, these babies are just like a snack for another fish.
5: This is probably the most important, least well understood fact in marine conservation, that you should conserve the adults and not the babies. I have had many people from many walks of life, including many professors and fisheries scientists and undergraduates, go, but why shouldn't we protect the babies? Mm. And I'll go, well, let me ask the question in a different way. I'll say, how about you want to start an apple farm? I'm going to give you a choice. Would you like 10 mature apple trees, or would you like 10 apple pips from my apple?
1: Mm. Mm.
5: And everybody, when they see it, they're like, oh, yeah, of course. Yeah, of course. Yeah. Give me the adults.
1: Yeah, yeah. Oh, that's such a reasonable thing to say.
5: I hate to say it. It's like same thing with the zoo. You know, if you want to start a zoo, do you want 10 kittens or 10 full-grown lions? And the answer is always pick the adults, because they can breed multiple times right from the get-go. But with the kittens and the apples, you basically have to let them grow up to maturity and then breed.
1: The image I have, it's just like these people release this single baby shark out into the ocean and it's swimming and it's like, oh, the big wide world. Do you imagine the scene of that? Like something comes along and chomp. Like, what do you imagine happening to that little baby shark?
5: Yeah, it's like watching a turtle release on a beach. You know, those seagulls aren't holding back just because there's a bunch of tourists watching. They're like doing their seagull thing, which is eating baby turtles. And to the human onlooker, it's horrific, but that's nature.
1: Mm.
5: So, again, one of the biggest mysteries in fisheries scientists that most fisheries scientists don't understand is, oh, well, we've got this cod and it lays 10 million eggs a year. And we've got this dogfish that lays 2 pups each year. Well, surely, the cod's going to be fine.
1: Mm.
5: But what I try to do is get people to reflect on, oh, there's 2 different ways of getting the same outcome, which is you can either package up all of your energy into 2 pups that are very large, very competent, with a much higher survival rate, or you could make 10 million lottery tickets. Only one of them is going to win the lottery, and the rest are going to die.
1: Mm-hmm.
5: And you go, well, why does biodiversity work like that?
1: Mm-hmm.
5: Why do we have this choice of 1 coconut or 10,000 grass seeds? And it turns out that the number of offspring that we have is optimized to the risk in the environment that the babies are born in.
1: Mm-hmm.
5: It turns out that the cod is laying these tiny little lottery tickets out into the ocean in the hope of dropping them into a patch of phytoplankton that's big enough to support a population of growing zooplankton. And the chances of you picking a patch that's large enough until you develop over the period of 30 days in the case of a cod, or the period of 1 year in the case of a lobster larvae, the chances of you getting the right size patch is vanishingly small.
1: Mm.
5: In fact, it's 1 in several million. And so what they're doing is bet hedging in the same way that you do with a syndicate in a lottery. You buy lots of lottery tickets at different times and places to maximize your chance of winning. And so you go, well, what's the payoff of that strategy? Well, the payoff of that strategy is, yeah, you're going to have many, many bad years where it doesn't work out.
1: Mm.
5: But when it does work out, you know, more than one of those eggs is going to survive. In fact, tens of thousands of those eggs might survive.
1: So is it almost like the single shark that this person is rescuing? It's like you might just be picking a very bad lottery ticket out of the trash and then cashing it in?
5: Maybe. Yeah.
1: Focusing on the babies instead of the adults, it's not only a waste of time, but also kind of a distraction away from conservation efforts.
5: Fisheries management or bycatch mitigation.
1: That do make a big difference.
5: These kind of activities are described as what are called feel-good conservation. These are an action that make people feel like they're helping to save the planet, but they don't have a real impact.
2: Hmm. I had a similar question.
1: I don't know. The more I talk to Claudia, the more I think they do something, just a different kind of something.
6: One piece we didn't talk about is everybody spoke about how the people around them in their community responded to this project really, really positively.
1: And even beyond Greg's community. You know, there's even a classroom in Spain now.
7: My name is Jaime Penades. I'm a biologist from Spain.
1: Using Greg's methods.
8: My name is Inma Gil. I'm 15 years old.
1: To raise baby sharks.
6: So instead of having like butterflies, you would have a baby shark in your classroom.
9: My name is Ignacio and I'm 16.
10: Paula and I'm 17 years old.
11: I'm 14 years old.
1: And in a way, it's not what's happening inside those shark tanks that matters. It's what's happening inside those kids.
9: Honestly, I was like concerned about how are we like going to take care of them.
11: I used to think of sharks as like mainly dangerous.
12: At first, I thought of sharks as big and scary creatures. And now that I've been taking care of 5 of them, I'm pretty much relaxed.
13: People have been taught to fear sharks.
1: Chris Lowe, again, our shark scientist from the very beginning of this week.
13: So the cool thing for me is if we've taught people to fear sharks, we can also unteach them to fear sharks, to appreciate the animal.
5: The wonder of the complexity of their lives and the complexity of their biology.
0: You know, we need to change our concept. Get away from the monster image. They're not monsters at all.
11: Butterflies or sharks?
6: Sharks.
11: Definitely sharks. They are more interesting.
9: Yeah, same here. I think I would prefer sharks over butterflies.
2: Big giant whale shark sized thank you to Rachel Cusick for bringing this wild idea to us and doing dozens of interviews to bring it to life.
14: Thanks also to our editorial ground control, Pat Walters, for wrangling so many sharks.
2: This episode was reported and produced by Rachel Cusick, edited by Pat Walters, fact-checked by Diane Kelly, with mixing help from Jeremy Bloom, and original music by Alan Gafinski.
15: Hi, I'm Michelle, and I'm from Richardson, Texas. And here are our staff credits. Radiolab was created by Jad Appenrod and is edited by Soren Wheeler. Lulu Miller and Latif Nasser are our co-hosts. 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Our staff includes Simon Adler, Jeremy Bloom, Becca Bressler, W. Harry Fortuna, David Gable, Rebecca Lack, Maria Paz Gutierrez, Sindunyana Sambandan, Matt Kielty, Annie McEwen, Alex Neeson, Sarah Kari, Sarah Sandbach, Anissa Vispe, Arian Wack, Pat Walters, Molly Webster, Jessica Young, with help from Rebecca Rand. Our fact checkers are Diane Kelly, Emily Krieger, Anna Pujol-Mazzini, and Natalie Middleton.
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0: Our first item is about tech lifting the lid on a world of which us humans catch only the faintest whiff. I'm talking about this. Smells. If you're a dog, odours that are imperceptible to humans provide a wealth of information. And for many creatures, they're also a means of communication. Wouldn't it be great if we could understand that trove of information locked up in odours and develop sensors, electronic noses in very simple terms, to reveal this world to us? Well, Professor James Logan is working on exactly that. He's the co-founder and chief executive of DOT, a UK-based company. I met him at his office in Edinburgh, here in Scotland, and he told me more about what they do.
1: So everything around us gives off a unique odour, and we live in, we talk about living in a landscape, we actually live in a smellscape. And what we're doing at DOT is we have a platform called DOT Core, and that allows us to identify different smells, and then it allows us to translate that into technologies. So essentially we're giving machines a sense of smell.
0: It's easy for us as humans to overlook smell, isn't it? Because we're not very good at it. And I guess if we were dogs, we'd realise we inhabit a universe of smells that conveys an awful lot of information.
1: Animals have evolved to have this incredibly good sense of smell. Now, we also have a sense of smell. We probably use it more than we think. So you might have used it this morning when you checked the milk to see if you were making your cup of tea or coffee. But we use it much, much more than that. It tells us when there's danger around, when there's fire, for example. But even subliminally, scientists have shown that smell can be really important. So, for example, we can also detect fear. So, if people

0: 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I'm Topher Booth. 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So, what converts an Omaha Public Radio listener into an Omaha Public Radio contributor? 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
1: This is James Menendez with NewsHour. Days after police used tear gas and batons against protesters in Delhi, India's anti-establishment cockroach janitor party is still drawing thousands of young Indians to its demonstrations. Police have argued the use of force was necessary and that dozens of officers were also injured. Students are demanding the resignation of the education minister after the leak of national entrance exams and a series of other controversies. Our South Asia correspondent Azadeh Mashiri sent us this report from inside the protests.
2: I just got to the protest site and it's packed. I remember being here about a month ago at the very first one the Cockroach Janta Party had organised, and this is much bigger. It was just an internet meme before, and now there are thousands of people around me crammed into this one area. It's blocked off by riot vans and there are also multiple barricades. Hi, I'm Azadeh.
3: Hello.
2: How many days have you been protesting?
3: We've been here for several days. I think it's our sixth or seventh day here. We were here for the march, and it was beautiful before the police came. We had posters, we were singing songs. Yeah, it was beautiful.
2: For those who don't understand how stressful the exam can be, could you explain why it was so upsetting?
3: Because even the smallest exam in India, because there's so much population, is like a lot of students against one seat. And when one exam goes right and you understand that that is not the one being counted, it's just brutal. It breaks your heart.
2: Most of the faces here look like they're about 25 years old or younger, but I can spot one woman who looks like she's a parent.
3: I feel as though all these children are my own. Yesterday they were beaten with batons, the police beat them brutally, and they have severe injuries. I'm so deeply distressed by this that today I've come here bringing all my children and their friends along with me.
2: I keep seeing people wearing these masks of cockroaches and people passing out posters. So why the cockroach? There were these comments by the Chief Justice of the Supreme Court about a month ago, calling youngsters in social media and journalism cockroaches. He said his words were taken out of context, but Abhijit Dipkit pounced on those comments. He's a student at Boston University, and he created social media accounts that in just days gained more followers than the ruling BJP party. Now, a month later, the chief spokesperson of the Cockroach Janta Party, Saurabh Das, told me this has become a movement that is impossible to ignore.
4: I think the Cockroach Janta Party is a perfect summary or example of the kind of rupture we are seeing in the society here in India. The social contract between the people who've been elected and the electors is completely broken because the government does not listen to the demands of the youth who are facing highest joblessness, unemployment levels, exam paper leaks. Competitive exams are the only means for a lot of families to get out of poverty.
2: I just saw protesters surround a journalist they believe is working for one of the national broadcasters here in India. That's happened several times. They'll surround these journalists and chase them out of the venue, which is why I'm wearing my BBC badge most of the time. Students say that these protests aren't being portrayed accurately by the national broadcasters, whom they accuse of being too pro-government. There are students I've spoken to from other states who've traveled to make it here. They say that for years they've felt ignored by mainstream politics. They're frustrated by high rates of unemployment, by lack of opportunities. I keep hearing that here. They may be calling for the education minister's resignation right now, but the students here, the young professionals, to them, this is just the beginning.
1: That was our South Asia correspondent, Azadeh Mashiri, reporting there from India. On Tuesday's News Hour, we updated you on the week-long protests against President Zelensky of Ukraine over his sacking of the country's defence minister. Well, late last night, he bowed to the pressure and dismissed his military chief, Oleksandr Sirsky, whose poor relationship with the then defence minister, Mikhailo Fedorov, had precipitated Fedorov's firing. Well, General Sirsky departed with a statement arguing that under his military leadership, Ukraine had liberated a significant amount of territory from Russian control. Dmytro Koziatynsky is one of the main organisers of the protests. He's the founder of a cybersecurity firm called Ransom League and a veteran of the Ukrainian army. He told Nizar Shonle why he got involved.
5: The main issue was a lack of communication from the office of the president. It was completely unclear why the government is getting removed and why the president is removing one of the most important ministers of this government, who is Mr. Fedorov, because Mr. Fedorov came to the ministry around a year ago and he already started a lot of useful reforms, and he's trying to cut corruption flows in the ministry, and it looked like lots of people in the ministry got upset because of this, you know.
6: Do you know Mr. Fedorov? Have you had any dealings with him?
5: No, I haven't met him, never.
6: Because obviously you work in the tech field, don't you? I think you founded a company, is it Ransom League? And also you're a military veteran yourself. So I wondered if any of that played into your decision to try and organise protests on this particular issue.
5: As a war veteran, I know how important are technologies in the modern war. And I know that Mr. Fedorov was one of those people who advocated for missile strikes. And he is one of the reasons that we are now able to destroy Russian logistics. And this is extremely important. For the last half a year, we managed to almost get initiative on the field back. Mm-hmm. And it looks now like we are actually winning this war because Russian logistics is another breach of collapse, in my opinion.
6: Do you think the president has been weakened by this last week?
5: No, he is not weakened. In fact, this protest and last year protest actually show how strong is Ukrainian democracy. In my opinion, this actually shows that Ukraine still follows European values and that our democracy is maybe even stronger than lots of democracies of the old Europe, because some other country would be in a state of full-scale invasion and existential crisis, and they would not be able to protest this weekend. I hope that we'll have Fedorov as a young reformator back in the ministry, and this team of young individuals who are, you know, keen to proceed with their reforms, they will make both the president and the country stronger. And
6: yeah. Just to be clear, although he hasn't offered him the job yet, and I think Mr. Fedorov has turned down another job he was offered by the president, you're hoping that sooner rather than later, President Zelensky will reappoint Mikhailo Fedorov to the defense minister's job?
5: I really hope so. I hope that he will be reappointed. But if not reappointed into Minister of Defense, then Fedorov has to get some real position where he will be able to really perform his reforms.
1: Dmytro Koziatynsky there. That's it for NewsHour. See you tomorrow. Bye-bye.
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7: I think it may make negotiating a reasonable deal with Iran more difficult.
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9: For Wednesday, July 22nd, this is All Things Considered from NPR News.
8: I'm Juana Summers.
9: And I'm Elsa Chang. The family of Nolan Wells and their attorney released results of an independent autopsy today.
8: There are new details about the college student's death, but no clear answers.
10: He's saying based on the examination of the body, he cannot rule out foul play. That is significant.
9: And in Kentucky, two Catholic sisters want to start a new order to minister to people abused by Catholic clergy.
11: They just listened, and having somebody in a habit listen helped.
8: Those stories and more are coming up after this summary of the day's news.
12: Live from NPR News, I'm Lakshmi Singh. NPR has confirmed that U.S. officials have signed a nuclear cooperation agreement with Saudi Arabia, according to a source familiar with the matter but not authorized to speak publicly about it. American companies will be allowed to run nuclear power plants on Saudi soil. Critics have expressed fear that such an agreement could open the door for Saudi Arabia to develop a nuclear weapon. Nuclear development's a key reason President Trump has cited for going to war with Iran. The death toll among American troops is up to 18 now before attending the dignified transfer of four service members most recently killed in action related to the war. President Trump spoke to reporters today.
13: All I'm going to say is we love you. We love your child, and that's what they are to them. They're their children. There's no games, no nothing. That's their child. And all you can do is throw out your hearts.
12: The administration warns it's prepared to penalize generic drug makers that do not produce in the United States. NPR's Cindy Lupkin has details.
14: President Trump announced on Truth Social that he would impose a 100% tariff on generic drugs in August 2028. And a year after that, the tariff would double. More than 90% of prescriptions in the U.S. are for generic drugs, and most generic drugs are made outside of the U.S. So the president says this is an effort to push companies to build facilities here. The generic drug trade group called the Association for Accessible Medicines says that's already happening. Its president and CEO, John Murphy III, says the generics industry has already, quote, grown significantly in the U.S. over the past 2 years. But he says generics have faced purchasing and reimbursement problems that have made U.S. growth challenging. Sydney Lupkin, NPR News.
12: The FDA says in the U.S., 9 out of 10 prescriptions filled are for generic drugs. The ex-wife of the ICE officer who fatally shot a man in Maine last week alleges that he had a history of domestic violence and racist comments. NPR's Meg Anderson reports ICE is in the midst of a hiring surge.
15: The details about the ICE officer's past should have raised red flags. That's according to Kenneth Corey, who spent more than 3 decades with the New York City Police.
16: You want to make sure that the people that you're hiring have the temperament and disposition necessary to do the job.
15: At the NYPD, he says recruits go through a background check and psychological tests. And the agency also interviews neighbors and former employers and looks up school records and police reports. All that takes time. ICE has hired more than 12,000 officers in less than a year. In a statement, DHS says it applies all the, quote, proper personnel vetting regulations, but did not provide specifics. Meg Anderson, NPR News.
12: U.S. stocks have ended the day lower, with the Nasdaq down 146. It's NPR News.
17: It's 3:04. 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Good afternoon. I'm your local host, Mike Hogan. Oh, boy, do I have a special guest today. He is the emperor of all he sees. He is the general manager and station manager of KIOS FM. His name is Ken Dudzik. Ken, good afternoon.
18: Thank you, Mike.
19: There we go. 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
20: 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I'm Elsa Chang in Culver City, California.
21: And I'm Juana Summers in Washington. NPR has confirmed that the U.S. and Saudi Arabia have signed a nuclear agreement. The U.S. would provide technology for the Saudis to develop a civilian nuclear program. Saudi Crown Prince Mohammed bin Salman once told CBS's 60 Minutes that his country does not want a nuclear weapon, but if their longtime adversary Iran built a bomb, quote, without a doubt, Saudi Arabia would follow suit. Earlier today, we reached out to Matthew Bunn. He's a former advisor to the White House's Office of Science and Technology Policy in the Clinton administration, and he is now a nuclear proliferation expert at Harvard University. Matthew, welcome to the program.
22: Good to be here.
21: So just start by telling us, if you can, why does Saudi Arabia say it wants a civilian nuclear program?
22: Well, they say that they would like to make nuclear energy to cover their domestic needs so they can export more of their oil and make more money. But they also want to provide the foundation over time for having more options to move toward nuclear weapons should they feel the need.
21: And on the flip side, then, why would the United States want to provide the kingdom with nuclear technology?
22: Well, the United States, first of all, wants a strong relationship with the kingdom, given its vast oil reserves and role in the global oil market. But secondly, the United States has nuclear companies that would like the business and would like to see nuclear energy around the world expand to help cope with both energy poverty and climate change.
21: Mm. And what kinds of rules or safeguards perhaps could be put into a deal that would prevent Saudi Arabia from using this technology to develop weapons versus the goal of developing a civilian nuclear program?
22: Well, unfortunately, the Trump administration dropped an insistence on what the United States has been insisting with many countries, that they accept the broader set of international inspections included in what's called the additional protocol. Instead, the Trump administration has worked out a bilateral U.S.-Saudi set of inspection arrangements that haven't yet been revealed to the public exactly what they are, but apply only to what the U.S. would provide, not to the overall nuclear program in Saudi Arabia.
21: Mm-hmm. U.S. Secretary of State Marco Rubio has said that the U.S. would not sign any deal that would lead to nuclear proliferation. But from what you understand at this point, are those safeguards included in this deal?
22: So when Secretary Rubio was a senator, he co-sponsored legislation that would have required before any nuclear deal with Saudi Arabia could go into force, that Saudi Arabia confessed to the murder of Jamal Khashoggi, the journalist, and accept the far-reaching inspections called for under what's called the Additional Protocol, and accept a ban on both uranium enrichment and plutonium reprocessing, the key technologies you can use to make nuclear weapons material. And Saudi Arabia hasn't agreed to any of that in this deal.
21: What happens if Saudi Arabia were to begin working on a weapon in secret? Is there anything that the United States or anyone else could do to stop them?
22: Well, there is a global effort to stem the spread of nuclear weapons that has been strikingly successful. There's only 9 states that have nuclear arms today. And U.S. Intelligence and U.S. pressure and U.S. military capabilities have been an important part of that global effort. I think it's very likely that if Saudi Arabia moved in this direction, the United States would have a variety of tools to try to pressure them. But still, agreeing to this kind of an agreement, especially if it does lead to selling Saudi Arabia the uranium enrichment technology that would allow them to make bomb material, does pose some increased risks.
21: I mean, we're still learning a lot here, but I wonder how you might expect other countries in the region would react to this news.
22: Well, the reality is Iran already has a uranium enrichment program. That's part of the focus of the ongoing war with Iran, and it's part of the reason why Saudi Arabia wants to have comparable capabilities. So the region is already dealing with Iran's capability, and also, of course, Israel, although it doesn't acknowledge them, has a nuclear weapons capability.
21: And in the short term, do you think this could have an impact on the course of the U.S. war with Iran?
22: I think it may make negotiating a reasonable deal with Iran more difficult. If Saudi Arabia isn't agreeing, for example, to the far-reaching international inspections called for the additional protocol, it'll be hard to get Iran to agree to accept this.
21: Do you have any sense of the likelihood of the type of support that this agreement would get in Congress, which I believe would have to review it?
22: So the way the deal works, under the Atomic Energy Act, it goes to Congress for a review, but if they do nothing, it goes into force. The only way they stop it is if there's a two-thirds majority against it in both houses of Congress, able to override a presidential veto. That seems unlikely.
21: We've been speaking with Matthew Bunn of the Belfer Center at the Harvard Kennedy School of Government. Thanks so much.
22: Thank you.
17: It's 12 minutes after 3 o'clock. Good afternoon. I'm your local host, Mike Hogan. Appreciate you tuning in today. Oh, I've got a very special guest today. As I like to refer to it, we've got royalty in the house. But more on that in a minute. 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Tickets at SteelhouseOmaha.com. 73 degrees right now in the greater Omaha metro area. We have a 50-50 shot at afternoon showers, 20% shot at showers tonight, and tomorrow, 80% chance that we're going to get some rain, so lots of nice watering for the lawn. Speaking of watering the lawn, I'll tell you, the guy who makes things grow here at KIOS-FM, he is the station manager, the general manager, and quite frankly, generally nice to be around. It's Ken Dudzik.
19: Thank you so much,
17: Mike. Hi, Ken. I'm Mike Hogan.
19: Yeah, nice to meet
17: you.
19: Yeah,
17: I've worked for you for
19: Thanks for having
17: years.
19: Me in the studio. This is a nice place you got here.
17: Yeah, thank you very much. You know, it was brought to you by the listeners who dialed 877-915-5467 or went to KIOS.org, clicked on the donate button, and lo and behold, they, well, quite frankly, they made it all happen. And right now, what we have happening, Ken, is The match game. $4,400 left out of an original $7,000 contribution by whom?
19: Two generous friends of KIOS. And we thank them very much as they are trying to help us finish up the fiscal year, which is about a month or so away. And you will remember, I think it was actually 1 year ago this week, maybe.
17: Yeah, I think so.
19: Yeah, we were not really blindsided, but...
17: Well, darn close to it.
19: Yeah, it was...
17: A big chunk of funding got pulled. 10% of our funding really got pulled.
19: It was not a good time, but I tell you what happened at that time. Our listeners really...
17: Oh, did they step up?
19: Oh, did
17: wow.
19: They, we finished the year positively last year, which is phenomenal,
17: right,
19: considering where we were
17: right
19: at this time a year ago. So thank you to the listeners for helping then. And we have another mini summer drive that we're asking for your support. As Mike mentioned, $4,400 to go in our $7,000 match. We will be live on the air today and tomorrow, and you'll be able to pledge through the weekend. So give us a call now at 877-915-5467. You can also pledge online at KIOS.org. It takes just a few minutes.
17: And when you pledge, you remember the reason why we're doing this. It's just a quick 2 day, as I like to call it, a little mini series. I mean, this is shorter than the Shogun mini series, and there's no Richard Chamberlain either. So there's benefits all the way around. But we have to do this because that funding that we lost a year ago, to which you alluded, it's never coming back. That wasn't a one time loss. It's gone forever. And in fact, the Corporation for Public Broadcasting, which provided that funding, has dissolved. So it also doesn't exist. So it's interesting when you look at the fact that we have been here since 1969. We were one of the original charter national public radio stations. And holy moly, we have outlasted Corporation for Public Broadcasting.
19: Right.
17: And that's only because of listeners here in the Omaha, or really the greater Omaha, surrounding areas down into Lincoln as well. And then, of course, across the river to our neighbors in Iowa, who also get to listen. 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
19: right
17: table with that big burly security guard, Barb, standing there. And she's not burly or big.
19: But she is, Barb.
17: Yeah, she is. And then she's, careful about security as well. 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
19: And, you might be a past contributor to KIOS, but you can't remember how long it's been since you've made a gift. 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A few thanks. Thank you, June, for making a pledge in the last few minutes. Also, within the last hour or so, Matt and Deborah and Frida all making contributions. So we are down to about $4,100.
17: I see. Oh, $4,100. Very good. Okay.
19: $4,100 to go. And... yeah, that's
17: wonderful.
19: That's a pretty good start to the afternoon drive.
17: It is. I feel quite honored for that to have happened that way. It's interesting that when you start breaking down the costs of what it is just to put the programming on the air, it's coming in at about $200 an hour, isn't it, boss?
19: Yeah, it's. Salaries basically and our programming are the two highest things that we have. So the programming.
17: Well, I've seen your paycheck.
19: Well, yeah.
17: Good,
19: I'm sure
17: good,
19: you
17: good,
19: have.
17: Good gracious.
19: Right.
17: Thank goodness you donate.
19: Absolutely, 100% do. But there's, you know, there's really not a better time to listen to KIOS. We've made some changes in the afternoon, and we're seeing the support in the afternoon. But in way of pledges, even this week, people are showing support. One comment was, "I love to listen to BBC. I look forward to every Thursday when Commonwealth of California Presents is on, and follow up on Friday with City Arts in Lectures." And that individual says that show is the icing on the cake. So,
2: oh, nice.
19: It's good to know that folks are, if you haven't paid attention to the early afternoon hours, we do have a number of BBC programmings that address health and technology and science, some of the things that our listeners have said they really want more of. And so we're providing that now in the afternoon. The afternoon blues and jazz are now in the evening. So we've
2: 7 to 9
19: seven
2: every
19: to nine,
2: night.
19: Every single night of the week. So it's a little bit of a shakeup for us, but we think one that's positive for the listener.
2: Sure, absolutely. And the reason why we did that is we sent out surveys, and we asked you, the listeners, what would you like to have happen? And you told us, and we said, okay, since you're buying, you get to decide what we're doing. Just pick up the phone, call 877-915-5467, or go to KIOS.org, click donate, and thank you.
21: 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I'm Juana Summers.
3: And I'm Elsa Chang. Cancer was once a rare diagnosis in Nigeria, but doctors are now coping with an increase in cancer patients, and experts believe that this trend will continue. NPR's Duri Buscarin reports.
4: Oluwadare Titilayo lives in Odo Ekiti, a small city in southern Nigeria. When she found a lump in her breast, she says, it felt like a death sentence. Her three daughters were still young.
23: If I die of this thing, who would be able to care for my girl?
4: Titilayo learned she would need a mastectomy, multiple rounds of chemotherapy, and many of the medications she needed weren't available where she lived, so she had to find them from another state, pay for them herself, and bring them to the hospital. Everything fell on her shoulders.
23: The burden of getting the chemotherapy drugs, the burden was on me.
4: Several years later, Titilayo says, the ordeal stays with her.
23: I feel terribly bad within me. Then the stigma, the gossips, the rejection. But I still insist that my life is worth more than any trauma or any emotional issue.
4: The World Health Organization's latest global status report on cancer is out this month. It projects that in Africa and the Eastern Mediterranean regions, the number of people receiving a cancer diagnosis every year will more than double by 2050. In Abuja, Nigeria's capital city, Dr. Basira Lawal sees this firsthand. About 70% of her patients, she says, are diagnosed at stage 3 or 4, when the cancer has already spread into surrounding tissues.
24: You know, we're wondering, is it that we're creating more awareness for people and that's why they're coming in, or are the numbers just increasing?
4: Lawal is one of about 80 oncologists in the entire country, a nation of 242 million people. She says many doctors train in Nigeria, but move abroad for jobs elsewhere. But Nigeria's older population is growing. More people are living urban, sedentary lifestyles, which may contribute to their cancer risk, Lawal says. But some cases don't fit the pattern she expects, like a recent patient who was diagnosed with colorectal cancer at 19. And getting patients to treatment is lagging behind.
24: The radiotherapy facilities are quite few and they're quite far in between.
4: About half of cancer patients are treated with radiation, but there are only about 15 radiation therapy machines in Nigeria.
24: So sometimes you have patients traveling, you know, maybe 8 hours.
4: So every morning, when Lawal gets to work, she sees a crowd of patients waiting. Nigeria's government is working with international organizations to improve access to cancer care. Jennifer Dent is CEO of BioVentures for Global Health, one of those groups.
25: The government's actually investing in the infrastructure that's highly costly and the systems.
4: The government and the international groups are also trying to prevent new cases, Dent says. For example, cervical cancer can be prevented with a vaccine against human papillomavirus, or HPV. But cervical cancer is one of the most common cancers diagnosed in Nigeria, Kenya, and other African countries. In 2019, Kenya added the HPV vaccine to its routine immunization program. In 2023, Nigeria followed suit.
25: There's a lot of mistrust in vaccines in Nigeria, but there's some highly influential champions for cervical cancer in the country that I think are doing phenomenal work.
4: Steps like these, Dent says, can help countries prepare for a future where cancer diagnoses are increasingly common. Dari Buscarin, NPR News, Washington.
21: Israel is continuing attacks in southern Lebanon despite a three-month-old ceasefire and security talks with Lebanon. Fighting has decreased, but the hub town of Nabatea was hit hard and lies in ruins. NPR's Jane Araf and Jawad Rizkala traveled there recently.
0: Alhamdulillah, salama.
1: To reach the door of Mujib Ayad's apartment building, you have to make your way through piles of shattered glass. You climb over chunks of concrete. And then three floors up, past another broken door.
5: Even the walls are gone. And through the window, through the sliding doors to the balcony now with no glass, you can actually see black smoke from an airstrike in a nearby village.
1: Ayad is an office worker displaced to Beirut. He's come back to assess the damage. He says even if his apartment weren't destroyed, he wouldn't stay here. You see the castle, he says, looking out past the balcony? He's talking about a Crusader-era fortress visible in the distance, now occupied by Israeli forces. They can see us, he tells us. Nabatea is a hub of southern Lebanon and an administrative center for Hezbollah, which is also a political party and a provider of social services. The small city has been one of the hardest hit in 2 years of war with Israel. In the street, Ayad points out elegant homes reduced to rubble.
5: Saying there are drones above, so we're being told to leave again.
1: Downtown, Israeli attacks have also damaged the city's historic covered market. For hundreds of years, Nabatea was at the crossroads of a route between Jerusalem, Damascus, and Mecca. Under Ottoman rule a century ago, the market became a hub for farmers and craftspeople. Now the red tiled roofs are gone. The stone arches damaged. Mayor Abbas Fakhreddin points out a vegetable seller, a barber, what used to be bakeries and clothing shops. People come back during the day and leave at night because there's still no electricity or running water, the mayor says. Just around the corner from the market, Hanan Hamadi and her mother have painstakingly repaired and restocked their tiny convenience store. We arrived yesterday and found the shop completely damaged, Hamadi says. There's still no door, just a plastic sheet. But it's the only shop open in the entire neighborhood. A little boy asks the price of a chocolate bar. Between canned goods, bread, and batteries, there are items like birthday candles, a sign of optimism that families will eventually return. But for now, there are still bodies buried under the rubble. Mahdi says an airstrike killed a neighboring family, parents and all four of their children, in an area called the Nuns' Quarter. Two of the children's bodies have still not been recovered. Now when I look at the neighborhood, they're the only ones I can think about, she says. Hamadi is 40 years old. We all say that the difference between us and others is that we're very resilient, she says, of the people of the South. But at the same time, she says she's tired of always starting again. Jane Araf, NPR News, Nabatea, Lebanon.

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1: 29 minutes after 3 o'clock. 91.5 KIOS FM, Omaha Public Radio. 73. That's the degrees that we are currently in the greater Omaha and Council Bluffs metro area. We do have a 50% chance of some precipitation. Yeah, more like scattered droplets here and there. Small chance of some rain tonight. We do get overcast skies, low 64 degrees. 40% chance of showers tomorrow, overcast throughout the day. High of 79, but should feel a little cooler than all of that. 80% chance of Thursday night showers, low 64 degrees. And Friday also, 60% chance of more lawn, bush, and tree rain. Can't beat that. I'm Mike Hogan, your local host. With me, the station manager, Ken Dudzik. Oh, that's right. The station manager. Somebody must have told on me because now my boss is here watching me do this.
2: You need to clean the studio up a little bit here.
1: You've told me more than once to clean up my act, so it's nothing new
2: 70,
1: here.
2: Mid-70s out. Just awful.
1: I know. This is great. This is great. Mid to late July here. I mean, this is...
2: It's blanky time outside.
1: Oh, my goodness.
2: Also a great time to show support.
1: It is. It absolutely is. And in fact, could you tell me what happens every time they donate a dollar?
2: It goes straight to the programming.
1: And it's doubled.
2: And it's doubled, which means that we'll get to our goals sooner. So $7,000 is what we started with for our match, thanks to a few very fine donors to KIOS. And we have just $4,100 remaining of the match funding to reach that goal for this 2-day short summer drive, as the federal funding, as you know, a year ago went away, and we have been doing okay, but the fiscal year is coming to an end.

0: things in the world. $180 for an hour of programming, because I don't know how often you've done this, but you know, sometimes you get down to a cafe, you sit outside, you're enjoying the nice day, and you know, with BBC on from 2 to 3 now, fascinating news program is one of the changes that we've made that you and I will talk about. We'll refer to it again as the afternoon goes on. But you know, so listening to the BBC with maybe a friend or two there, and you're having a cup of coffee and just enjoying a beautiful day like today, and when that hour goes by and somebody says, man, that was kind of cool, you know, you're just listening to it on your phone there at KIOS.org, it's such a convenient thing to do, and you can say, you're welcome, I bought that, it's on
1: exactly.
0: me. I bought that for you. $180 is what I gave, and oh, by the way, next hour, also on me, because my dollars were doubled during the match play.
1: Very good point.
0: So 877-915-5467 or KIOS.org, two venues through which you can donate and keep KIOS not only on the air, but thriving, changing, evolving to the needs and the wants of you, the listener.
1: Yeah, and you know, really, I am a supporting member, a monthly member to KIOS, and that's really the most convenient way to support KIOS. It makes it easier for you. 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
0: That's
1: Radio.
0: Right.
1: Well, 877-915-KIOS is the number where you can easily pledge online. 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
0: Yeah, absolutely. And when you do contribute, please remember my driver. You know, we have to keep Bart in mind. Bart, I don't know, I just made that up. There is no driver. I'm lucky to own an automobile. And another piece to this that becomes very interesting, if you haven't donated in a while, this is one of the best excuses to go ahead and just make a little contribution. 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Call 877-915-5467 or go to KIOS.org, and each and every dollar that you give will be doubled during this match play that we have going on right here. And to me, that's better than 2-for-1 coupon. Because I've never, and I mean this from the bottom of my heart, I have never had a 2-for-1 coupon ever give me any radio entertainment.
1: Well, that's true.
0: Never been done.
1: Maybe you're coming up with an idea there.
0: Ooh, 2-for-1 coupons?
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0: And when we come back in just a few minutes after this segment here, we'll tell you more good reasons why you should augment your membership.
2: 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I'm Juana Summers in Washington.
3: And I'm Elsa Chang in Culver City, California. There are new details today, but no clear answers in the case of Nolan Wells. The black college student was found dead in Mississippi after he vanished during a 4th of July celebration. During a press conference today, the Wells family and their attorney released results of an independent autopsy. Now, the findings don't point to a cause of death, but the family says that they hope the autopsy will lead to a wider investigation. NPR's Brian Mann joins us now with the latest. Hi, Brian.
4: Hi, Elsa.
3: So wait, did this independent autopsy show anything different here? Because there already has been an autopsy in this case, right?
4: Yeah, that's right. But here's what's interesting. After Nolan Wells' body was recovered July 6th, that official autopsy was performed by a medical examiner. But the Jackson County Sheriff's Department in Mississippi still hasn't released those results. In their last public statement, they said they're still waiting for toxicology results. So with support from celebrities in the black

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1: It's 16 minutes in front of 4 o'clock at Omaha Public Radio. Good afternoon. I'm Mike Hogan, your local host. Appreciate you joining me today. And you're not the only ones. Station manager Ken Dudzik, also in the house, as we like to say in the vernacular, right here. 72 degrees, partly cloudy skies, chilling down nicely. We might get a little scattered rain here for a little bit. Not a lot of precipitation, but a little bit of moisture nonetheless. Tonight, mostly cloudy, 64 degrees. Tomorrow, 40% chance of showers. Overcast skies, 79, the expected high. So while the temperature has cooled down, Ken Dudzik, I'll tell you what's heated up is people giving to KIOS-FM on this summer fund drive. We have a match play in effect, and if you don't mind, after I give the number and the website here, give folks a little background on how this match play originated. 877-915-5467 immediately gets you involved in the match game, or you can go to KIOS.org.
2: Yeah, we had a $7,000 match challenge thanks to two generous friends of KIOS. 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
1: Oh, yeah, like who? Like who?
2: Well, how about Michael and Darwin and Phyllis, Deborah, Matt, and June, just to start, to name a few.
1: Wow, that's really nice of those people. 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
2: You know, folks might be past contributors to KIOS. 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You can make a one-time monthly gift, make a big, huge chunk that I have to go pick up somewhere, whatever it may be, but your support goes to keep these programs alive and well.
1: Sure, absolutely. Remember, each and every dollar that you donate will be doubled. So $10 becomes $20, $20 becomes $40, $100 becomes $200, $1,000, carry the five, $2,000 becomes $2,000. It's just that easy. And as Ken mentioned a little while ago, it's $180 to $200 per hour. And it's not just pencils and paper clips, although we do have a few of those as well, but it's the licensing for the programs that we get from the Morning Edition and All Things Considered and those types of programs from NPR, as well as our subscription to BBC and the different offerings they have, and PRX is another vendor from whom we get a lot of content, and then, quite frankly, and it's been a lot of fun to do the local originated shows that we have here from I've got my very own Live and Local, and we have More Than Hashtags and KIOS at the Movies and Ambiology and Omaha Sounds and Atomic Hour. And so even though some folks we had some folks that they didn't lose their jobs because of the budget cuts, they literally, their families moved. And they decided to go ahead and move with their families, you know, strong choice, but they did it anyway. And we just simply weren't able to replace them.
2: Right.
1: And in not replacing them, that means we're still doing all of these shows with a skeleton crew.
2: That's, yes. A little bit skeleton. Can we do a little bit skeleton?
1: And actually, not an adjective that's been used to refer to me.
2: You know. We had to make some tough decisions, and in a way, we had people leaving at the time that we have not filled. So it kind of worked out
1: It was a coincidence.
2: It was a coincidence, right. but a good situation for the time being that
1: right.
2: we just won't fill for the time being kind of a situation. And we a year ago, we also had tremendous support from the community. It was
1: yes.
2: just overwhelming. How we were facing not making the year end, and we ended up making the year end and got off to a great start to this fiscal year, and now we're back where we were in trying to finish this fiscal year strong, and
1: hoping to be overwhelmed. I mean, right now, when you consider we start out with $7,000 in match money and we're at $4,100 in match money by this afternoon, I'm whelmed, but I'm not overwhelmed.
2: There you go.
1: You know, I would like to be overwhelmed with the generosity of the Greater Omaha, Council Bluffs, and surrounding areas.
2: And to have a match challenge in the summer is fantastic. So thanks to those folks who gave early on to allow us to do that. Give us a call now at 877-915-5467 or pledge online at KIOS.org. And thanks so much.
0: 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I'm Elsa Chang.
3: And I'm Scott Detrow. There is a new video game out called Unhinged. In this interactive horror experience, you play as a character named Ava, who wakes up to find the power's gone out in her building, she can't get out, and a serial killer may be in her apartment.
4: Oh, hey, while you're in there, grab my sweater.
5: And where?
4: Your room. I see you in there.
5: Claire, I'm not in my room.
3: Using your phone, you make your way through the darkness, answering calls and texts from friends and shining it like a flashlight on the screen. You're faced with choices that could change the narrative and the outcome. And what's especially interesting about this new game, and why we're talking about it, is that it's on Netflix. It is the latest example of what the streaming company refers to as interactive storytelling. But the world of video games is crowded, and the industry is experiencing real challenges. So what role can streamers like Netflix play in its future? Sean Krankel is the head of interactive storytelling at Netflix and joins us now. Welcome.
6: Thank you. Happy to be here.
3: Let's start with the game itself. Where did this idea come from for Unhinged?
6: Yeah, the game, I mean, we've actually been kicking around the general idea for this for a little over 2 years, but it originally started more with the kind of novel input of using a flashlight and wanting to tell a story that could do that, because the game, ultimately what it does is, you know, you use your phone, but it's not a phone game, right? You play it on your TV, and your phone functions like a real phone would. And so when you turn on your flashlight on your phone, you peer into the darkness. When your phone rings, you're actually getting phone calls in it. And so that was sort of the impetus for it. And then we wrapped a lot of the story around the potential that could come from those mechanics.
3: When we first heard about this idea, I think a lot of our minds, and we're probably not alone, went back to a while back now, 2018, that interactive Black Mirror episode that Netflix did. How much has the platform's technology advanced between then and now for this type of stuff?
6: Yeah, I think, you know, so the studio that built this game is a studio called Night School that became a part of Netflix in 2021. And it's a studio that I founded and have, you know, continued to work very closely with. But we joined kind of right after Bandersnatch, which was the Black Mirror episode. And I think that the technology, the big thing that continues to get pushed forward is what we can do with cloud TV-based technology. So what happened in Bandersnatch was very much at a mechanical level pretty rudimentary, but the storytelling was very advanced. But under the hood, it was sort of like binary choices on screen of what you were allowed to do to how to branch the story. The big breakthrough is really like using your phone as a controller and all the access that you have to new inputs with that, right? Because your phone has a microphone and it has a speaker and it has an accelerometer. That, I think, is really the big new potential for how can we do storytelling that on a per story basis can really change how you interact with it.
3: So there's the technical aspect of this and the gaming aspect of this. There's also the broader strategic aspect of this for Netflix. Why do this? I have Netflix and I watch it for one thing. I've got a Switch and I look to it for video games. Why try to blur that line and make Netflix a gaming platform?
6: Yeah, I think if we were to try to go toe-to-toe with the other, you know, the console manufacturers or PC gaming, it would probably be a mistake. I think that the bigger push here is to go, if folks are already on Netflix coming for TV shows, for film, for other types of entertainment, and if Netflix is an entertainment subscription, then why not provide other types of things that are sort of adjacent to those experiences? And so it's more like, how can we add interactivity to storytelling in a way that is approachable?
3: So I'm curious, you're talking about accessibility. Like, are you trying to target people who aren't necessarily gamers as well?
6: Yeah, I think, you know, a big part of it is just expanding to people who don't know that they're gamers yet, right? Like, I think that everybody has some probable interactive experience that they'd want to try out, but they just don't really know it yet. You know, even just finding games in this day and age is very difficult. And so if somebody's on Netflix, we can serve them up, you know, an option that might make sense. I think it's more about just introducing people to experiences that they might like, as opposed to converting the elusive non-gamer into a gamer. I think a lot of folks probably are gamers and they don't even know it.
3: Is there a risk to doing this at an incredibly volatile moment in gaming? We saw the thousands of layoffs at Xbox just recently. For example, all sorts of studios are closing. It's a rough moment.
6: Yeah, I mean, it's a super rough moment for the industry, and it is definitely turbulent. I think that all of this is risky, including this title was very risky. I've been very happy, and I think the team has, with the sort of the response to the title so far. But I like those risks and leaning into it. I like us trying something new and hopefully injecting something new into the industry. And so I think it would almost be more risky to just try to maintain the status quo because, like you mentioned, it's a turbulent time in the industry right now.
3: That is Sean Krankel, the General Manager of Interactive Storytelling at Netflix. Thank you so much.
6: Thank you.
1: 5 minutes ahead of 4 o'clock at Omaha Public Radio. Real opportunity right now for you to give a little bit. $3,700 match money left right now. That's good news. I'm Mike Hogan. With me, the station manager runs everything here. Ken Dudzik's his name. Radio, well, that's his game. 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
2: That's his game.
1: That's his game. Back. This guy's got a lot of game.
2: We have to have the funding to keep things going here at KIOS, as folks probably already know.
1: Sure.
2: I'm just here to remind them that this is one of those times of year where we come to you and ask for your financial support. We appreciate all that you've done in the past for us here at Omaha Public Radio. And just a few days in the summer as we get ready for the new fiscal year and try to wrap this one up. But your support allows a lot to happen here at KIOS. We've made some changes in programming. Last year during the difficult time, we did get some support from our providers, NPR being one, a significant cut in what we were charged a year ago.
1: Sure.
2: Now that's inching its way back to normalcy.
1: Yeah, back to regular prices.
2: Regular programming.
1: Yeah.
2: So
1: yeah.
2: Those are the things we battle now, is we you know, kind of got a reprieve a year ago, and then the listener support was extremely strong this time a year ago. Now we're kind of back to normal, and at least with costs. So
1: right.
2: The dollars need to try to match the costs of where we are each and every year, and things obviously do go up a little bit each year.
1: Sure.
2: So, we're here to ask for your support as we wrap up summer. Even though it's not wrapping summer up, we kind of call it towards our year end because it is the year end fiscal year coming up. So give us a call with your financial support right now at KIOS.org on the web page, or at 877-915-5467 to show your summer support, if you will, or increase your monthly pledge.
1: Sure. And while you're out there, you know, first of all, if you do it right now, you're doubling your donation, as many people have, up to this $3,700 point. So we're nearly at halfway through.
2: Yep.
1: The original $7,000 contribution, which is just spectacular.
2: It's fantastic.
1: And particularly because this is a very short fund drive, just the 2 days here that we're here live and interrupting programming type of thing. But this is a great opportunity to, as you said, to end the year very strongly. We are on a fiscal year, and that was September 1, right? It's September
2: right.
1: 1 to August 31st, and this way we can get this done here in July, and then Well, then kick back for the rest of the fiscal right. year and really let everybody just enjoy the programming as it's meant to be done, you know, in the wild and free.
2: Right. No, there's not a lot of just not doing anything around here, but the financial support on an annual basis from folks has been phenomenal. And for us to be halfway through the match challenge at this point, we were hoping by the end of today, but we're already there almost.
1: Sure.
2: So a great way to double your dollars, as Mike said, 877-915-KIOS, which is 877-915-5467. 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
1: And when you're out there online, why don't you take a look at some of the things that your donations are paying for, because right there on that front page, there is a plethora of placards there that lead to local programming, national programming. 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
7: I can tell you that, you know, we work together with the U.S. We share the concerns for stability in the region, and so far we had no disagreement.
0: We asked the Israeli ambassador to the United Nations whether the relationship between the U.S. and Israel is shifting.
8: It's Wednesday, July 22nd, and this is All Things Considered from NPR News.
0: I'm Elsa Chang.
8: And I'm Juana Summers. President Trump has been insisting that Iran is eager to negotiate an end to the war.
0: But Iran experts say the conflict could be veering away from diplomacy.
9: We remain open to diplomacy. We remain open to working it out in a negotiated way. But right now, they don't seem to be serious about that. And so we're going to continue to protect shipping.
8: Also, the red flags that should have come up in the hiring process for new ICE officers.
0: And how women have shaped the music of Kate Bird.
10: My songs is about mixing these cultures with a lot of influence of African sound.
8: Now the news.
11: Live from NPR News in Washington, I'm Janine Hurst. NPR has confirmed that the U.S. signed a nuclear power agreement with Saudi Arabia. This from a source not authorized to speak publicly. That has U.S. lawmakers and Israeli officials worried that the kingdom could use a civilian nuclear project to develop a weapon. The Atomic Energy Act says significant U.S. cooperation with foreign countries on civilian nuclear power requires review by Congress. President Trump says preventing Iran from developing nuclear weapons was one of the reasons he started the war in February. Meanwhile, Trump is ramping up threats to Iran, saying on social media that the U.S. would destroy Iranian bridges and power plants if Iran shoots at ships in the Strait of Hormuz. And NPR's Deepa Shivaram has more.
12: Attacking civilian infrastructure could constitute a war crime, but Trump says from now onward, if Iran fires missiles, rockets, drones, or any other weapons at ships in the Strait of Hormuz, the U.S. would respond by bombing one bridge or power plant. He added that those could include ones located in or near Iran's capital city, Tehran. The escalation comes as Trump has said he has no interest in meeting with Iranian negotiators. The war has gone on months longer than Trump said it would, and support for Trump's actions abroad and the higher price of goods that have come with it is dropping, even among his base. Deepa Shivaram, NPR News.
11: New 25% U.S. tariffs against some products from Brazil took effect today. Catherine Osborne reports they could be followed by more levies on Brazil in the weeks ahead.
13: The Trump administration is using a new legal pathway for its Brazil tariffs after the one it used last year was struck down by the U.S. Supreme Court. It's opened multiple probes into Brazilian business practices. One led to today's new tariffs. They're hitting around a quarter of Brazil's exports to the U.S., an industry group said. Another probe could yield additional 12.5% duties on Brazil and dozens of other countries. Brazil's vice president said the tariffs were unjust, but Brazil would not immediately retaliate and continue to seek dialogue. He added Brazil will also work to trade more with partners other than the United States. For NPR News, I'm Catherine Osborne in Rio de Janeiro.
11: Tropical Storm Bertha made landfall this afternoon in southeast Louisiana. And while the storm is weakening a bit as it moves to the west, officials are urging people to remain vigilant. Louisiana Governor Jeff Landry.
14: Today's forecast is encouraging, but it doesn't mean that we should be complacent.
11: Meteorologist Megan Borowski.
15: We don't expect widespread freshwater flooding from Bertha, but localized pockets of heavy rain could lead to isolated flash flooding over parts of Louisiana and the Texas Gulf Coast and South Texas Plains over the next few days.
11: The National Hurricane Center says tropical storm warnings are up for parts of the Gulf Coast. 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
1: 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Omaha Public Radio from, well, quite frankly, Omaha. 72 degrees in the greater Omaha metro area. Might see a couple of sprinkles here this afternoon, according to the National Weather Service. 20% chance of showers tonight, low 64 degrees. Tomorrow, high of just 79, overcast with a 40% chance of showers. I'm your local host, Mike Hogan. I thank you so kindly for joining me today. And it's not just me, but we. And I don't mean the royal we. Well, unless you consider him royalty, he is the station manager at KIOS-FM. His name is King Ken Dudzik.
2: Yeah, right.
1: He is very welcome here today on our summer fund drive, 877-915-5467, KIOS.org. 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What?
2: That's
1: explain
2: right.
1: That, Ken.
2: Well,
1: how
2: have,
1: does that work?
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1: Sure.
2: So that we get the $7,000, and which would, if I do my math correct, mean $14,000 for the programming and all the lights and bells and whistles you hear here at KIOS.
1: Yeah, so. $14,000. That's just under 100 hours of programming.
2: There you go.
1: That's about 90 hours of programming right there. 90 contiguous hours of programming. Wow.
2: So give us a call now at 877-915-5467. 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
12: This is All Things Considered from NPR News. I'm Juana Summers in Washington.
0: And I'm Elsa Chang in Culver City, California. What is the state of Israel's relationship with the U.S. almost 3 years after the October 7th attacks and now in the midst of another Middle East war with Iran? There are signs that this once tight bond between the two countries is changing, with the Trump administration recently sidelining Israel in the Iran war and in the talks to end that war, and also sidelining Israel when it comes to a reported new nuclear deal in Israel's backyard. Public opposition to Israel is growing in the U.S. as well, at least on the left. Just yesterday, New York City Mayor Zohran Mamdani called Israeli Prime Minister Benjamin Netanyahu a, quote, war criminal. And he said that Netanyahu is not welcome in New York City. To talk about all of this, we have invited back Danny Danon, Israeli ambassador to the United Nations. Welcome back to All Things Considered, Ambassador.
16: Thank you for having me.
0: Thank you for being with us again. First, let me just get your reaction to Mayor Mamdani's most recent comments.
16: Well, it's another stunt. You know, the mayor should be dealing with the garbage in New York, and unfortunately, he's not able to fulfill his campaign promises, so he's distracting the attention to other places. We all know there is no basis for this claim. Prime Minister Netanyahu will come to New York this coming September, will come into the UN, will speak in the General Assembly, and Mayor Mamdani would advise him to do his job, you know, take care of the issues of the city of New York, and not trying to play the role of a Secretary of State or the President of the United States. It will not be able to impact the arrival of the Prime Minister.
0: I just want to underline what you're saying. Netanyahu has not been deterred by Mamdani's comments. He will travel to New York for the UN General Assembly, even though the mayor wants the federal government to execute the arrest warrant issued by the International Criminal Court.
16: Absolutely. On the contrary, with all due respect, it's a political stunt.
0: I want to turn now to this reported nuclear deal between the U.S. and Saudi Arabia. Now, the Wall Street Journal reports that President Trump has approved this deal. And this deal would allow the Kingdom of Saudi Arabia to develop a civilian nuclear program in partnership with U.S. companies. How does Israel view that deal?
16: So I'm not familiar with the details. I'm not sure whether it's true or not. But I can tell you that, you know, we work together with the U.S. We share the concerns for stability in the region. And so far, we had no disagreement. So.
0: But this deal, as reported, could open the door for Saudi Arabia to enrich uranium within its borders. If that were to happen, how much of a concern would that be for Israel?
16: So, you know, I don't know the details, but one thing I will tell you, we want to see stability in the region. And when we looked at Iran, for example...
0: So, hypothetically speaking, if this deal did allow Saudi Arabia to enrich uranium within its borders, how would Israel feel about that? I understand you haven't seen the actual deal, but how do you feel?
16: I cannot make a comment on a deal that I'm not familiar with the details. I can tell you when it comes to Iran... And we heard the threats of the Iranian regime, what they want to do with their nuclear capabilities. We were very worried about it, and we took action about it. So I think if there will be some kind of an initiative, we will discuss it with our colleagues in Washington. We will make sure that our concerns are being addressed.
0: Well, let's talk about the region, because on this war with Iran, the temporary ceasefire has collapsed. And opportunities for a deal with Iran seem to be unraveling, at least right now, as the U.S. resumes its bombing campaign against Iran. And it seems like Israel has not been involved in this latest round of strikes. Did Washington specifically ask Israel to sit out this latest round of attacks on Iran?
16: We are following very carefully the situation with Iran. We trust the judgment of President Trump and his team. And I can tell you that, you know, we are ready to attack in case Israel will be attacked.
0: Did Washington specifically ask Israel to sit out this latest round of attacks on Iran?
16: We decided that if we are being attacked, we will retaliate immediately and forcefully. And we are getting prepared for such a scenario.
0: Let me just rephrase the same question. It seems Israel has not been involved in this latest round of attacks on Iran by the U.S., and I am just curious, why is that the case? Is it advantageous for Israel to not be involved in this latest round?
16: So we are coordinating our activities with the U.S. We fought together with the U.S. against Iran. And if Israel will be under threat, or if there will be a request from the U.S. from Israel, I can assure you that we are ready. At this stage, we are following the situation very carefully. And we are sending a clear message about the consequences if Israel will be attacked again.
0: I want to talk now about the specific relationship between President Trump and Prime Minister Netanyahu. According to NPR's reporting, Netanyahu has been repeatedly asking for a personal meeting with President Trump, but has not been able to get one. Why do you think that is?
16: Well, first, let's speak about the relationship. I think they have great relationship between the two leaders. If I'm not mistaken, Prime Minister Netanyahu met President Trump more than any other leader around the world. So it speaks for itself. You know, I lost counting of the number of times the Prime Minister came to Washington and met with President Trump.
0: Yes, but Netanyahu, it sounds like, according to our reporting, wants another meeting with Trump, but has not been able to schedule one with the president. Why do you think
16: I don't think that's the issue. I think Prime Minister Netanyahu is thinking whether to attend the funeral of Lindsey Graham, who was a great friend of Israel. And I think that if the Prime Minister will come to the funeral, there will be a meeting with the president. But we have, you know, issues in the region. We have elections, so I think the Prime Minister will have to decide first if he's coming to the region or not.
0: There are clear signs that Israel is not at the table in the same way that it once was. It's being sidelined in the reported Saudi Arabia nuclear deal. It's being sidelined in this latest round of attacks on Iran. And Israel has been absent in talks with Iran. And now we're seeing delays on scheduling a meeting between Prime Minister Netanyahu and President Trump. So do you feel Israel is not being valued by Washington in the way it once was.
16: Absolutely not. You know, I deal with the administration. I work together with the U.S. team here in the U.N. We work together. You know, we share the same thoughts. And same goes with my colleagues in Washington. So, you know, as I said earlier, it doesn't mean that we will agree about everything all the time. But we are together. We share the information. We share the intelligence about the threats in the region. And I think there's an exaggeration about the disagreements.
0: Danny Dinan, Israeli ambassador to the United Nations. Thank you very much for your time again.
16: Thank you very much.
1: Minutes after 4 o'clock. This is Omaha Public Radio, officially KIOS-FM. I'm Mike Hogan, your local host. Ken Duzik, station manager, also with me. Can't wait to talk to him. That's going to be awesome. 74 degrees right now. More on the weather in just a moment, but first, support for KIOS comes from the Omaha Public Library Foundation, which raises dollars to support community literacy programs such as Omaha Reads and the Year-Long Reading Challenge. You can learn more at omahalibraryfoundation.org. We might get a couple of sprinkles here today. 79, the top temperature expected. I'm not sure we're going to get there today. 20% chance of showers tonight, 64, the low under cloudy skies. On Thursday, 40% chance of showers, overcast, and 79. Thursday night shows 64 degrees with an 80% chance of rain. Could see quarter to half an inch of rain there, Ken Dudzik. That's going to feel good on the lawn that got so abused this past weekend. 102 degrees on Monday. What was that all about?
2: Felt like Tucson or something.
1: It did. And speaking of Tucson, how about two for the price of one?
2: Very good.
1: That's right. And that is doubling your dollars. There is 3,700 match game dollars left, and you can participate in the match game right now by picking up your phone and dialing 877-915-5467 or going to KIOS.org. And if you've ever seen the match game, you can say, I'm going to donate to my favorite blank.
2: That's, we do have some younger listeners, you do know.
1: Yeah, they have no idea what I'm talking about.
2: Match game. Yeah. I remember the match game, of course.
1: Look at it on YouTube. Match game. Gene Rayburn. Look it up on YouTube. It was a hilarious. It was barely a quiz show game, really, at all. It was just really a vehicle through which people could be funny. A gift I don't personally have. So,
2: very entertaining. Let's see. Gene, thank you so much for your pledge in the last hour to help us towards our goal of the total was $7,000. We're down to $3,700, as Mike mentioned, in match dollars to reach that challenge for our short summer drive. And you know, this year we talked a little bit briefly about it in the last hour. KIOS has expanded the programming that you have been asking for, with more from the BBC World Service and NPR. 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
1: Yeah, and when you say one of the original, I mean, we really are one of the original public radio stations that were chartered in this country. And in fact, it's you can't even say OG. This is so old that even old school is not appropriate. We have to go back to my father's word, tradition.
2: Yes.
1: It is a tradition at 57 years.
2: Started in the basement of Omaha Central High School in 1969, and moved over here to the TAC building, and still going strong. We have our transmitter down in the parking lot of Benson High, and yeah, it's been a number of years that the listenership of and the underwriters of this town have shown support, and we just keep clicking along.
1: Absolutely. And boy, isn't it entertaining. I mean, when you think about the diversity of programs that are on, because you have your start your morning with your morning edition and your afternoon with All Things Considered, and yes, there's a lot of news and informational type things that come from those programs, but there's also always a section for entertainment and, oh, by the way, something about your money. I kind of separate those money things. I really like to learn those things. You know, hey, this is where you ought to be with your 401k. I'm like, time to get to work.
2: Right. You know, we've as you mentioned earlier, we've surveyed folks, the listenership in our database to get their feedback on everything that we do here. And some of the things that came up was more science. We have Science Friday now, BBC crowd science. The BBC World Service News Hour is very popular. So these are the things we have in the afternoon now to kind of flow with your day before you get into All Things Considered. And it's worked nicely so far.
1: And it has, because when you think about it, we've been airing BBC at night from midnight to 5 a.m. for a long time. But that doesn't work with everybody's schedule.
2: Some, we have found.
1: Yes.
2: But it used
1: to work fine for mine when I was hosting Morning Edition.
2: Right.
1: And that's now I have, I just call Matthias and say, well, what did BBC say this morning, you know, about when you were up? You know, I usually call them around noon when I'm still in my fuzzy slippers and go from there. But you're right. And these programs not only inform, but we also have entertaining programs and programs of just general interest versus just hammering with news all the time. You know, there's a lot of different flavors there, and I think that if folks really think hard about it, they'll find their own flavor, and that's a flavor you can endorse and double the donation about by calling 877-915-5467 or going to kios.org, clicking on that donate button, and while you're out there, take a look at the website. It's a hoot.
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8: This is All Things Considered from NPR News. I'm Juana Summers.
0: And I'm Elsa Chang. Renovations to the Lincoln Memorial Reflecting Pool were supposed to take 2 weeks. And now, almost 4 months later, the pool is empty. Bloggers and influencers are posting updates almost daily, and people well beyond Washington, D.C. are flooding them with comments. NPR's Rachel Treisman explores why we can't look away.
18: D.C.-based photographer Joe Flood has been biking over to the reflecting pool about every other day since renovations began in April.
19: It didn't make any sense to me at the time, like why you would mess with the reflecting pool, which was fine the way it was.
18: He snaps photos with his camera and posts them to social media so everyone can see where things stand.
19: Yeah, I just want to get a picture of those people down there.
18: And he's still doing it. Through heat waves and wildfire smoke, weeks past the Trump administration's own July 4th deadline.
19: They've screwed it up in ways that I could have never anticipated.
18: On Monday morning, the pool was fenced off from the public and empty, except for a few workers walking around inside. It was drained after algae turned the water green and pieces of its new blue lining peeled off last month.
20: People might see it as a brutal metaphor for the failures of the administration.
18: That's Danielle Lindemann, a sociology professor at Lehigh University who studies reality TV.
20: It's literally murky and changing color.
18: The Trump administration blames the damage on vandals. Several people have been arrested, including one former U.S. Olympian. David Hearn was indicted on federal charges and pleaded not guilty. But Trump critics say it was a faulty paint job. They blame the administration for giving a no-bid contract to a politically friendly company. And many are now cracking jokes and sharing memes about the fallout.
20: The reflecting pool is sort of the perfect fodder for hate watching in real life because it keeps unfolding.
18: The project now costs more than $14 million. But in the scheme of things, Lindemann says, it's a relatively low-stakes drama, a bit of escapism from headlines about war and climate change.
20: It is much easier to focus on cracks in a pool than maybe cracks in democracy.
18: But it's not all trivial, says Aram Sinreich, an American University Media Studies professor.
17: When people talk about the reflecting pool, what they're really talking about is a referendum on the Trump presidency itself.
18: The Trump administration and its supporters claim vandals sliced a 250-foot gash in the pool. Some Trump critics say his own motorcade caused the damage by driving over it in May. A handful of local photographers, like Flood, want people to see what it looks like for themselves. Lifelong D.C. resident Lori Collins visits the pool several times a week.
21: To document what is happening to our city, I feel, is very important.
18: Collins shares photos of life in the city with her tens of thousands of Instagram followers. That means colorful row homes and cherry blossoms, and now National Guard troops on the streets and algae in the reflecting pool.
21: And if I lose followers because they want my pretty pictures, then so be it.
18: She says she's gotten criticism for being too political, but she also gets supportive comments from followers around the world who are outraged about the pool. They want to know what it looks like on any given day.
21: Because they care about our democracy. It's all entwined.
18: The reflecting pool saga may not end whenever the water refills. Hearn's federal trial is scheduled for late September. Rachel Treisman, NPR News.
8: 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Here to share the best Latin entries is Felix Contreras, host of Tiny Desk and Alt Latino. Hey, Felix.
22: Hey, Juana. Okay, so the first thing I want to talk about is this song called Última Noche by the band The Almighty Majestics, and that's T-H-E-E.
8: Uh-huh.
22: Okay, they're from Southern California, and the sound is pure 1970s Mexican pop. 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
1: And this is KIOS-FM, Omaha Public Radio. 29 minutes after 4 o'clock. I'm Mike Hogan. Station manager Ken Dudzik is with me. Boy, that's when you know you're in trouble. Hey, Mike, good news. The boss is going to want your work today. Going to be an evaluation, I'm guessing.
2: Sorry, Mike.
1: Yeah, little trip to HR following this one.
2: But you enjoy. you put the joy in ATC. How's that?
1: that's wonderful. It's better than putting the at in ATC.
2: There is your review for the year.
1: Outstanding. Wow, that's fantastic news. And now that Ken gave me the good news, how about each and every one of you give us some good news? $3,600 left in our match. 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So if you wanted to pay for an hour of programming at $180, you've bought 2 hours of programming, two solid hours of NPR, PRX, and BBC, plus local origination entertainment, information, and the like. 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And as I said, $3,600 left, and I'm just wondering who is going to break the log jam.
2: Great question. Let's just sit here and wait and see.
1: I think it's a great idea. It's a fantastic idea. Wait, don't tell me. Oh, that's another program that that comes on, you know.
2: You know, we are looking for, we know for a fact that there's a lot of folks out there that have never become members to Omaha Public Radio. 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That's a big number.
1: Yeah, I want you to say that again, because that's really it, because we're talking

0: Maybe now's the time to take a look at where you stand. 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
1: And we had discussed earlier how we've changed some middle of the day programming because of literally taking a survey of listeners. 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We do pay attention to what's happening here. 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You can take care of that donation part, and of course, your money will all be doubled. And you can leave a comment with them. Tell them something. And then they will let us know what you said, and then we'd be happy to share it on the air, you know, as long as language is appropriate. I mean, because I got to tell you, when I showed up at the office today, it was so hot the other day, the swear jar's full. It's just filled. In fact, we've taken all that money and contributed almost an hour's worth of programming to KIOS. But or when you go to KIOS. KIOS.org, and you donate online, there again, you can leave comments. And Ken, you know, it's one of my favorite things in the world because instantaneously while we're doing this, we can almost have a dialogue with everybody who is participating right now as an Omaha Public Radio listener.
0: You know, and we love to answer folks' questions. And if you want to send an email, if you have a question about any of our changes, send it to listener@kios.org. I'd be happy to either answer the question or find the right person for you. But, you know, during our changes, obviously when you mix a schedule up, you're going to have some people that say, oh, that's the greatest thing ever. But the people that have been listening to, for example, the jazz and blues in the afternoon,
1: sure,
0: are getting their jazz and blues in the afternoon now in the evening. So getting through the change is sometimes difficult, but we feel like we have good flow now in the afternoon and good flow with all of our music in the evening. And again, to your point about listening to folks, a number of folks wanted some change in the afternoon, and we kind of have mixed it up a bit with Science Friday, the BBC Crowd Science, the World Series or World Service being expanded. So we feel like we've listened and made some good changes, and we do have a couple other things coming around the corner that I can't mention yet, but I think folks will be excited about that.
1: They will, and boy, are you going to enjoy these things. $3,500 left in the match, 877-915-5467, KIOS.org.
2: This is All Things Considered from NPR News. I'm Juana Summers in Washington.
3: And I'm Elsa Chang in Culver City, California. President Trump says Iran is, quote, getting decimated and desperately wants to hold talks with his administration. Iran experts see a different picture. The country's Islamic Revolutionary Guard Corps is consolidating power, and the one deal that the two sides did negotiate over the Strait of Hormuz is in tatters. NPR's Michelle Kellerman reports.
4: Suzanne DiMaggio of the Carnegie Endowment is a big believer in and a practitioner of Track 2 diplomacy, that is, informal talks between well-connected Iranians and U.S. experts.
5: We're not there as negotiators. We're merely experts who are interested in better understanding of the Iranians' point of view, and most importantly, trying to see if there are any viable off-ramps.
4: There are some countries playing a more formal mediating role, including Pakistan and Qatar, and there are some direct contacts between Trump's envoys and Iranian officials. But that's been limited, says DiMaggio, who believes Trump needs to beef up his negotiating team.
5: Unless and until U.S. and Iranian negotiators get to the point where they're meeting for days and weeks at a time, not nearly hours every now and then, we are going to be locked in a prolonged cycle of inadequate diplomatic engagements.
4: She says both sides are overly confident in their ability to manage the current military escalation. President Trump brushed off a reporter this week who suggested that the Iranians are showing no signs of caving to U.S. military pressure.
6: You know something?

0: 29 minutes after 5 o'clock at Omaha Public Radio. I'm Mike Hogan, your local host. 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And, of course, the point behind this is thank you. 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We need your help. And my goodness, you're stepping up and helping us out. From all of us here at the studios at 33rd and Burt, it is our heartfelt thanks to you. You make all of this possible. Coming up next, it's Marketplace.
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2: In Los Angeles, I'm Kai Rizdal. It is Wednesday today, the 22nd of July. Good as always to have you along, everybody. Our tour through the macroeconomy begins today with two numbers. The first is 30. That's in years, and it is specifically the 30-year Treasury, the federal government's long bond that pays you back principal and interest in, just like it sounds, 30 years. The second number is 5, that's in percent, and it's the yield, the interest rate, that the 30-year carries today. It has carried, in fact, 5% or higher for 27 days, the longest it's been that high since 2007. You'll not be surprised to hear we didn't pick those numbers out of thin air as a place to start today, because, as Marketplace's Sabri Benishore explains, most of the time when something like this happens, the bond market is trying real hard to tell us something.
3: I don't know if this has ever happened to you, but one time my old gym was like, hey, how would you like to prepay your membership for 2 years in advance? And I was like, no, why would I do that? And they were like, well, we'll give you a really good discount. And I was like, well, it better be one heck of a discount because, like, what if you shut down? So I didn't do it. And lo and behold, the gym went bankrupt a year later. 30-year bonds are like my shady old gym. Not the shadiness or the bankruptcy, but the fact that they ask you to lock up your

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1: This is Fresh Air, and today I'm talking with Gia Tolentino of The New Yorker. Her latest piece is about the new era of invisible plastic surgery, from six-figure facelifts to AI-generated faces, and why she says it's eroding our connection to reality. We have been more or less talking about women, but I want to bring men into this conversation because some of the strangest reporting in this piece is about young men. There is a 20-year-old influencer who got famous for, among other things, hitting his own jaw with a hammer to look hotter. And what's interesting is I brought this up to my kids, and they were like, oh, yeah, they knew his name right away. So for listeners who have never heard the word looks maxing, and this guy, tell us about both. What is looks maxing, and who is this guy?
2: Well, if you'll permit me to again rewind a little bit to last decade. So looks maxing is a fundamentally reactionary anti-feminist ideology that came out of something, these larger political and discursive changes that happened on the internet last decade, right? So if we can, you know, travel our minds through time to, you know, an era where Obama was president and, you know, there were women's magazines and there were feminist websites and Twitter

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3: 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Coming up tonight, we have some new music to debut from Antonio Adolfo, and we'll also have a birthday salute to organist Don Patterson. We get underway tonight with music from Art Blakey and the Jazz Messengers from the album Mosaic. This one's called Crisis.